0: society. And they accused Jesus. So Jesus was telling these parables in order to try to awaken within the hearts of these who considered themselves righteous but would become frozen in their supposed orthodoxy, a warming ray of the love of God, that their hearts might be melted before God and that they might see that all people are precious in God's sight, and that all have a need for understanding about the grace of God and of receiving the love of God and of being born from above by the Spirit of God. But the Pharisees and the scribes refused to do so. So Jesus told them these parables. Jesus likens the outcast sinners to whom he was ministering to the prodigal who had left his father's home. And you remember that we drew three analogies from that. We made three pictures, if you please, a story of life in three acts. In the first act, we saw the prodigal as the rebellious son who had taken his inheritance that he had cruelly requested of his father even before his father was dead. And he departed to go into the far country, and we discovered that he took everything with him, but more than he realized, because he took his character, he took his mother and father's prayers, he took everything that he was with him. And there he wasted his substance in riotous living. He found that he wanted to be free, but the freedom that he sought was the freedom, to use his word, that even bound the chains more tightly to him. Because he began to discover an awesome truth that many of us fail to discover until almost too late in life. And that is that true freedom is in the Father's house. True freedom is in association and love with God. So many of us want God to be less in himself, to approve of our riotous living, of our own lifestyles, and of our own value systems that may be contradictory to the clear teaching of the Word. And we become argumentative against God, feeling that God would be more to us if God were less to himself. And it wasn't until God saw fit to strip that boy of everything that he had, and he ended up doing the most ignominious labor that you could imagine for a Jewish boy. He was serving in a pigsty. That was the first act, a rebellious son. And we know that we all have been rebellious. The second act, of course, had to do with a repentant son. He came to himself. He recognized the truth at last that his father had wanted to share with him, but he refused to listen. And that was that everything that he really needed, everything that made life interesting and worthwhile, everything that made life purposeful and eventful, could be found in the Father's house. And so he said, "I will arise and go." And he'd been gone a long time in that far country. And remember, a far country is anywhere a person lives without God. And so he came home. And on coming home, he had carefully rehearsed the little speech that he was going to make to his father. "Father, I've sinned against heaven and in your sight. I'm not worthy to be called your son. Make me one of your hired servants." When he departed from his father, his emphasis was, "Give me." When he came back a changed boy, because now his emphasis was, "Make me. Make me as one of your hired servants." But he didn't even get to give his speech, because his father, when his father saw him coming, ran to meet him and fell on his neck and kissed him. He wouldn't let him finish his speech. He just said, in effect, "Son, I'm glad you've come back home. We've been waiting a long time for you." So he said to the servants, "Bring the ring, put it on his finger. Put the robes upon his shoulders, put sandals on his feet. Go out and kill the fatted calf, for behold, my son who was dead is alive. He was lost, and he's found." And so they made a party, a welcome home party. But the young man who returned had an elder brother. Now, in our Lord's parable, the prodigal son that Jesus so beautifully and lovingly describes is a picture of those who were outrageously sinful. These were the publicans. These were the sinners. These were they of whom the scribes and the Pharisees were most condemnatory. And so what Jesus is saying is that they are coming to the Father. They are coming to God because this is a picture of God, that loving Father waiting for the return of the prodigal. But the elder brother, he's never left home. He's been busy out working in the fields. And Jesus is liking the elder brother to the scribes and the Pharisees in their attitudes which they had and which they often displayed toward those who, though they had lived unrighteously, indeed riotously, but yet they had repented of their sin and were coming home. Jesus is painting the portrait that the elder brother is like, if you please, the scribe and the Pharisee. But I have to pause for a moment because I find that there are at times seeds of the elder brother in my own heart. There are times when I find myself in a condemnatory spirit. I have a quotation here that I want to read for you. It comes from a book that's been long out of print, but I think it's a very pertinent comment, and I quote, "The writer said, there is sufficient Pharisaism in each of us to justify the application of this to ourselves. He went on to say, you have been striving all your days to be useful and making great sacrifices to further what you believe to be the cause of God. And yet you cannot point to any success. But suddenly a man converted yesterday takes your place and all things seem to shape themselves to his hand. And the field that was a heartbreak to you is fertile to him. You have denied yourself every pleasure that you might know the happiness of communion with God, and you have not known it. But you see a banquet spread in God's presence for him who has, till this hour, been delighting in sin. You have had neither the riotous living nor the fatted calf. But another man who has lived irregularly, who has not prepared himself for the work, who is untaught, imprudent, unsatisfactory, has the immediate joy of winning souls to God. Have you not been tempted to say, verily I have cleansed my heart in vain and washed my hands in innocency? All this may be needful to convince you that it is not service that wins God's love, that his love is with you now, and that your acceptance of it will make all that has seemed to you grievous to be light and happy." End of quotation. Isn't that powerful? It's true. And so the father was enjoying the restored son. And the elder brother came in from the field. Look at the text, would you please, beginning with verse 25 of Luke 15. "Now his elder son was in the field, and as he came and drew nigh to the house, he heard music and dancing. There was a party that was going on. He called to one of the servants. The servant came out of the house and he said, what's happening? What's going on? Ooh, there's a party obviously in progress. And the servant said to him, thy brother is come and thy father hath killed the fatted calf because he has received him safe and sound. And isn't it interesting that the elder brother, upon the news that his prodigal younger brother has returned, is not filled with a sense of love. He is not filled with a sense of welcome. He is not filled with a sense of happiness or joy. Instead, this text tells us that he was angry, verse 28, and he would not go in. He was angry and he would not go in. The servant evidently took the message into the father. Now, mind you, this is the father's joyous hour. This is the father's hour when the family is to be reunited again, and God knows they've been divided for years, for however long the prodigal was gone. But now the family is back together again. It's a time for rejoicing. The father comes out and he says to his oldest son, son, come in, share the joy of this moment. And the elder brother said, I will not come in. Somehow or other, this passage of scripture convicts me And somehow or other, though the prodigal son is the more famous of the two aspects of this parable, I am driven in my own heart to conclude that the point of the parable is not the prodigal son, the point of the parable is the elder brother. And the way that the elder brother was responding to the time when he should have been joyful and he was not. And I find that this is not only a picture of the scribes and the Pharisees in our Lord's day, but this is a picture of too many churches who profess faith in the Lord Jesus. And this is a picture of too many of our hearts, yours and mine. Yes, my heart. For at times I too have been like the elder brother, to my shame, to my embarrassment, yea, to my sin. And so when we point the finger this morning, we don't point the finger at the scribes and Pharisees. We point the finger at ourselves, and we ask God to begin to do a work of grace within our own hearts, that our attitudes might be open and our hearts might be stirred. Because you see, I see three characteristics of the elder brother. And when we begin to identify these characteristics together in our Bible study this morning, let me ask you to make the application not to your wife or husband, not to your father or mother, not to your son or daughter, not to your grandchildren. Make the application, allow the Spirit of God to make the application to your own heart. The first characteristic of an elder brother that we find here in the text, of one who refuses what is a delight to the Father's heart, is that the elder brother is usually a jealous person. Notice that the text says in verse 28 that he was angry and would not go in. Why? Because he was jealous of his younger brother. He was jealous not only that his younger brother had gone away and had enjoyed the riotous living, but he was jealous in the fact that his younger brother had come back home and his father had seemed to say that his past life had made no difference to him whatsoever. You know, it's interesting that in the scriptures, in the book of Proverbs, we are told about the danger of jealousy. 1 Corinthians chapter 13 and verse 4 warns us about the wickedness of envy, that love does not vaunt itself. Love is not puffed up. Love is not envious. The book of James makes a very telling point on the danger of envy, the danger of jealousy in the lives of God's people. When we become jealous of how God is dealing with others of His children, and God has not seen fit to so deal with us. But what then are the marks of jealousy that we see here? How can I begin to see whether or not that I am a jealous person? Well, if I understand the text correctly, I suggest to you that one of the hallmarks of jealousy is the fact that jealousy is likened unto selfishness. Notice in the text that he is saying to his father, beginning at verse 29, he answering said to his father, "Lo, these many years do I serve thee, neither transgressed I at any time thy commandment, and yet thou never gavest me a kid that I might make merry with my friend." Do you get it? Five times. He is circumscribed by his own ego. He is so jealous of his younger brother that he is absolutely green, and it begins to spill out into his heart in a sense of anger. His brother has left. Let him go. He does not want to welcome his brother back home. In fact, as far as the elder brother was concerned, life was quite pleasant without the younger brother, even though he could not have worked with his father a day without being aware that the father's heart was broken. But the elder brother is a jealous person. He lives in his own world where things have to be done to satisfy his ego. Things have to be done his way. Things have to be promoted his direction. He has to be the center of attention. And if he is not that, he becomes jealous. And now that the younger brother returns home, he once again is going to have to share. And in having to share, it breaks his heart. And he becomes angry. And the thing that fascinates me is that he is not angry that his brother has gone. He is angry that his brother has come back. He is not angry that his brother has fallen into sin. He is angry that his brother has repented and returned. Sad, isn't it? Jealous people are selfish people. Let me give you a second clue here about jealousy that we find in the text. Jealous people are not only selfish people, jealous people are suspicious people. Have you noticed that? Notice, if you would, though Proverbs 28 teaches us that there is a sense in which riotousness is associated with shame. But in the text, it's an old truth. Let me just simply call it to your attention that no one mentions in the text harlotry until the elder brother brings it up. Verse 30. But as soon as this thy son was come, which hath devoured thy living with harlots, who ever said that the younger boy devoured his living with harlots? The text doesn't say so, nor did Jesus say so in the text. And then you and I begin to think through a thought. I have, obviously, a number of friends in the ministry. One of the things that God has convicted me of down through the years is the fact that too often from God's pulpit, we who minister the word are so condemnatory of others. It's one thing to preach against sin, but I've been present in so many services where the pastor, the servant of God, never preaches a word of comfort, never gives an understanding heart, never allows his own heart to be broken. As one brother said, he loves to preach, but he hates people, which is an interesting contradiction, isn't it? Now, my point is this. I have known some pastors who have fallen into sin, and my heart grieves for them. I bring it up not to wash the dirty linen of the church in public, but simply to call to our attention that it is so often true that the sins that you and I most publicly condemn are the sins that secretly you and I would love to commit. And it is because we think about them so much that maybe we then preach against it so much. It's not a universal truth, but there is enough truth in it to make me wonder whether or not the younger elder brother had secretly been daydreaming, fantasizing, if you would please, about the conduct of his younger brother and what his younger brother was doing in the far country, and that to which he had given his own mind in his mental imaginations and his own heart in the fantasies of the moment when he was out in the field behind the plow, is that he imagined what life was like that his younger brother was enjoying with the harlots. And because that became the key to his own thinking, I submit to you that that probably is the sin that the elder brother would love to have committed had he been given an opportunity to do so. You see, he's a suspicious person. He raises up a barrier here where no barrier heretofore has existed. Not only that, but a jealous person is not only selfish and suspicious, but he's also self-righteous. You get the fact throughout this kind of thing where the elder brother says, look, I never transgressed. He's a self-righteous person. To him, his life with the Father is not one of love. His life with the Father is all negative. That's what the scribes and the Pharisees always interpreted their Christian life. There was no joy in the experience of the scribes and Pharisees in their walk with God. They always interpreted life and their spirituality by the things that they did not do. It's like the Pharisee who was praying in the temple, God, I thank you that I am not like other men are. And then he begins to say what he is not like other men are. And so what Jesus is pointing out is that the elder brother here is a person who is a jealous person.
1: Today we concluded the third lesson of The Prodigal Son on the Dynamic Living broadcast. Remember, the purpose of Jesus teaching the parables was to try to soften the cold hearts of the Pharisees and scribes. Jesus brought to sinners a message of forgiveness and love. And we were reminded that the point of the parable of the prodigal son is the heart condition of the elder brother. Oh, he was not angry that his brother had gone and fallen into sin, but he was angry that he had come back, repented, and had been restored. My name is Stephen Brown, and that does it for our time together on the broadcast. I'll be looking forward to your company next time when we continue to learn that for me to live is Christ.

Hey, welcome on this Friday, the second day of October. Does it seem a little strange that it's already October? The year is passing us by. Well, as you go through life, you have opportunities. Sometimes those opportunities, though, are cleverly disguised as interruptions. Let's approach life with an eternal view. Maybe that interruption is just what God wanted for you in that moment.

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Here's our address. It's BBN, P.O. Box 7300, Charlotte, North Carolina, 28241. That's BBN, P.O. 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

We've been thinking about goals today. BBN President Lowell Davey had six things that he recommended when it came to goals. Visualize it. Bathe that goal in prayer. Write it down. Look at it often. Commit yourself to that goal. Keep your eye on it. Don't be too distracted. And number six, the final one. Accomplish the goal one day at a time. Maybe we think of a goal as getting to the top of the mountain. How do you get there? Normally, you go up slowly, don't you? That step you take today, it may not take you to the very top of the mountain, but it gets you closer. Accomplish those goals one day at a time.

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Hey, speaking of what's coming up, we're only a few minutes away from the conference pulpit. Stay with us.

0: H.B. Charles Jr. is our speaker this evening on BBN's Conference Pulpit. He is the pastor teacher at the Shiloh Metropolitan Baptist Church of Jacksonville and Orange Park, Florida, where he has led since 2008. Prior to that, he led the Mount Sinai Missionary Baptist Church of Los Angeles for almost 18 years, succeeding his father. H.B. Charles also speaks at churches, conferences, and conventions around the country. He is the author of several books, the host of a podcast, and has a Christian radio program. Here's our speaker this evening, H.B. Charles Jr., with The God Who Answers Prayer.
1: If you would take your copy of God's Word and turn with me to the New Testament book of Ephesians. At the end of Ephesians chapter 3, there are two verses about the God who answers prayer that I would call your attention to. Ephesians chapter 3, verses 20 and 21 record a doxology, a declaration of praise. It reads in the English Standard Version, "Now to him who is able to do far more abundantly than all that we ask or think, according to the power at work within us, to him be glory in the church and in Christ Jesus throughout all generations, forever and ever. Amen." I want to label this message, "The God Who Answers Prayer." The God Who Answers Prayer. On one occasion, Donald Gray Barnhouse stood in the pulpit of the 10th Presbyterian Church in Center City, Philadelphia, and shocked his congregation by announcing, "Prayer changes nothing." But he did not make this statement for shock value. Barnhouse sought to communicate the fact that God changes things, not prayer. That is, prayer works because of the sovereign power of Almighty God, not merely because of the words we say or the promises we claim or the faith we express. You see, Christian living always flows from Christian truth. So one does not best learn to pray by studying prayer. One best learns to pray by studying the God who answers prayer. This is the message of Ephesians chapter 3, verses 20 and 21. In the book of Ephesians, there are two prayer reports, if you will, where Paul tells the church that he prays for them, what he prays for them, and why he prays for them. Ephesians chapter 1, verses 15 through 23 records a prayer for understanding. Ephesians chapter 3, verses 14 through 21 records a prayer for strength. Ephesians 3, verses 20 and 21 that we will consider represent the closing words of this prayer for strength. If I may overview, this prayer begins with the opening appeal in verses 14 and 15. "For this reason, I bow my knees before the Father, from whom every family in heaven and on earth is named." Verse 16 records the main petition of the prayer. He is praying that according to the riches of his glory, he may grant you to be strengthened with power through his Spirit in your inner being. It is a prayer for strength. Verses 17 through 19 record the intended results of this prayer. What will happen if God answers this prayer? "Christ may dwell in your hearts through faith, and you, being rooted and grounded in love, may have strength to comprehend with all the saints what is the breadth and length and height and depth, and to know the love of Christ that surpasses knowledge, that you may be filled with all the fullness of God." And then in verses 20 and 21, our text, the prayer closes with a doxology or a statement of praise. "Now to him who is able to do far more abundantly than all that we ask or think, according to the power at work within us. To him be glory in the church and in Christ Jesus throughout all generations, forever and ever. Amen." Note, if you will, that the prayer requests in this prayer are sandwiched in between big statements about God. In verses 14 and 15, Paul describes God as the Father from whom every family in heaven and on earth is named. And then in verse 20, he addresses God as him who is able to do far more abundantly than all that we ask or think. The very structure of this prayer is intended to teach us that effective prayer is always God-centered. You'll never learn to pray right without simple confidence that God is willing to hear and able to answer prayer. So you should begin your prayers by invoking the greatness of God, and you should end your prayers by praising the greatness of God. I think in many instances, friends, we short-circuit our prayers because we say amen too fast. But prayer shouldn't end after you have given God your list of requests. Paul shows us here that prayer should end only after you praise and acknowledge and thank the God who is able to answer our prayers. Psalm 50, verse 15 says, "Call on me in the day of trouble, and I will answer you, I will deliver you, and you will glorify me." You see, the purpose of prayer is not merely the answer you receive. The purpose of prayer is the glory of God. And in this doxology at the end of Ephesians 3, we see that you should not wait till after you receive an answer to the prayer before you praise God. Before he answers, here Paul shows us, before the prayer is finished, you should look up and remember the God who answers prayer. In these two verses that conclude Ephesians chapter 3, there are two big truths here about the God who answers prayer that I want to share with you. The first truth in this doxology is this: God is able to answer your biggest request. God is able to answer your biggest request. Verse 20 says, "Now to him who is able to do far more abundantly than all that we ask or think, according to the power at work in us." This 20th verse is a statement about divine omnipotence. It means that God has complete power over the created world. In Jeremiah chapter 32, verse 27, the Bible says, "Behold, I am the Lord, the God of all flesh. Is anything too hard for me?" In Jeremiah 32, verse 17, the answer is given, "O Lord God, it is you who has made the heavens and the earth by your mighty power and your outstretched hand. There is nothing too hard for you." In Luke chapter 1, verse 37, the angel tells Mary how she will give birth to a son, though she has never been touched by a man. How? "For with God, all things are possible." And in Luke 18, verse 27, Jesus himself says that the things that are impossible with man are possible with God. God is omnipotent. He has all power. And in verse 20, we see two ways divine omnipotence works on the behalf of those who trust in Christ. On one hand, Paul says that the power of God is at work infinitely beyond us. Is at work infinitely beyond us. "Now to him who is able to do far more abundantly than all that we ask or think, according to the power at work in us." That word "able" simply means the ability to act according to one's will. It's one thing to have good plans, great expectations, good intentions. It's another thing to be able to accomplish what you intend. This is our God. He doesn't just think it or say it or plan it. He can do it. The Bible says, Acts chapter 20, verse 32, Paul says, I commend you to God and to the word of his grace that is able to build you up and to give you an inheritance among all those who are sanctified. The Bible says in 2 Corinthians chapter 9, verse 8, that God is able to make all grace abound to you, so that having all sufficiency in all things at all times, you'll still have an abundance to share for every good work. Jude 24 says, God is able to keep you from stumbling and to present you blameless before the presence of his glory with exceeding joy. Our God is able. The text says, now to him who is able. But he rushes to make it clear, friends, that God's ability is not theoretical or hypothetical or ceremonial. God is able to do stuff with his power. What is God able to do? The text says, now to him who is able to do far more abundantly than all you can ask or think. Ephesians 3 and 20 is beloved because of what it claims about the power of God. But the fundamental statement here is about the goodness of God. He says God is a God of divine power. And then he says, let me tell you what God will do with this almighty power. Hold on to your seats. He says God will do what you ask. God is willing to hear and able to answer our prayers. In Matthew 7, verse 7, Jesus says, ask and it will be given to you. Seek and you will find. Knock and the door will be opened to you. God is able, friends, to do what you ask. I thought you'd be more excited about that. Well, you may be thinking, HB, you may be thinking, HB, well, what about those burdens, needs, hopes, goals, desires, fears, issues that I don't know how to pray about? I don't know what to ask. Look at the verse again. Now to him who is able to do far more abundantly than all that you ask or think. The God who is omnipotent is also omniscient. The God who can do anything knows all, and he is able to answer the prayers that you don't even have words to articulate. Psalm 37, verse 4 says, delight yourself in the Lord, and he will give you the desires of your heart. God is able to do what you ask and what you think. How much of what you ask and think is God able to do? He says, now to him who is able to do far more abundantly than all that you ask or think. There is nothing too hard for God. A.T. Robertson said it well, that our highest aspirations are not beyond God's ability to bestow. There is nothing too hard for God. There is no burden that God cannot lift. There is no door that God cannot open. There is no enemy that God cannot defeat. There is no need that God cannot provide. There is no problem that God cannot solve. There is no sickness that God cannot heal. And there is no sin that God cannot forgive. He is able to do all that you ask or think. And he doesn't have to stress, strain, and struggle to do it. Now to him who is able to do, says Paul, far more abundantly than all that you ask or think. Now unto him who is able to do exceedingly abundantly above all that you ask or think. Scholars call this a super superlative. Paul strains language to say that God is able to answer your biggest requests, your deepest desires, and your highest expectations. God can save your lost husband and make him your spiritual leader. God can fix the problems in your marriage and give you then a ministry to other troubled couples. God can lead a lost child back to himself and use him to be a missionary to those who don't know Christ. He's able to do far more abundantly than all that you ask or think. In 2 Chronicles chapter 25, there is the profile of a king named Amaziah. He took the throne of Judah at the age of 25 and reigned for 29 years. He has a weird epitaph. 2 Chronicles 25 verse 2 says that he did what was right in the eyes of the Lord, but not with his whole heart. Huh? The chapter goes on to explain. After he took the throne, he avenged his father's death and started building up his military strength. He raised up 300,000 fighting men from Judah and then went to Israel and hired 100,000 soldiers from Israel for 100 talents of silver. But a man of God showed up with an ultimatum and said to Amaziah that if you go to battle with these soldiers from Israel, you will fall before your enemies. But if you just trust God, he will overthrow your enemies. 2 Chronicles 25 verse 9 tells us Amaziah's response to the man of God. He says, but what about the 100 talents of silver I already paid the soldiers from Israel? That has to rank with one of the craziest questions in the Bible. God gave him an ultimatum. Do not go to battle with those guys. Trust me. And it's like Amaziah said, but I already paid them and I can't get a refund. What am I to do now? And in 2 Chronicles 25 verse 9, the man of God answers by saying, the Lord is able to give you much more than that. Friend, this is why God is worthy of your complete obedience, your stubborn trust, your unconditional surrender. Because whatever it costs you to do the will of God, God is able to give you much more than that. God is able to do far more abundantly than all that you ask or think. Before I move on, let me tell you that there's not only good news here, there is bad news. The bad news and the good news is the same news. What is good news for believers is bad news for unbelievers. God is able to do far more abundantly than all that you ask or think. You want Jesus to stay out of your life? He can do far more abundantly than what you ask or think. He will stay out of your life for time and eternity. Friend, before that day, our only hope is to run to the cross and to throw ourselves on the mercy of God and to trust the bloody cross and empty tomb of the Lord Jesus Christ to save us from the judgment of God that is sure to come. And the good news is that when you do that, God will be on your side for life and for eternity. He will do for you far more abundantly than all that you ask or think. The power of God is infinitely at work beyond us, but it is intimately at work within us. Now the hymn says, verse 20, that is able to do far more abundantly than all that you ask or think. Look at the next phrase. According to the power at work within us. There's a play on words here in the original language. The verb able at the beginning of verse 20 is the noun for power at the end of the verse. The God who is able is himself the power at work within us. What a wonderful assurance. God is able to do far more abundantly than we ask or think according to the power at work within us. This is good news, friends, because all of us are weak people. No matter how long you've walked with Christ, no matter how much scripture you know, no matter how devoted you are to prayer, no matter how sacrificially you serve, how generously you give, all of us are weak people. The good news is, however, that strength is available so that you can resist temptation and live obediently and serve faithfully and suffer joyfully and witness confidently. And not only is that power available, but what Paul is saying here is that you don't have to wait for God to swoop down from the sky to help. This exceedingly abundantly above all power is at work within us. The moment we trust Christ for salvation, God the Holy Spirit takes up residence in our hearts immediately, completely, and permanently. God is at work in us. Every Christian is a beneficiary of what one of my mentors called the indwelling presence of the life-giver King. God himself is at work within us. Amen. And how much power is working in us? It's according to the power. I like that. Not out of power, but according to power. A celebrity goes to a restaurant with his entourage and leaves $1,000 tip, and it hits the blog as a big deal. That's no big deal. That's just a celebrity giving out of his riches. But I read this week of a multi-billionaire who just committed $100,000 for medical, $100 million, that is, for medical research. That's not giving out of, that's giving according to. And this is how God gives, not merely out of. He doesn't just give us a tip of his power. He gives according to his infinite, sovereign, omnipotent power. You say, well, HB, if all of this is true in verse 20, I don't feel it. At home and at work, in temptation, with the trials that I have, I don't feel like exceedingly abundantly above power is at work in me. To which I reply, good. The promise is not that you'll feel strong, but even if you don't feel strong, the power of God is still real and available and sufficient. I suggest that it is a good thing that you do not feel strong. The stronger we feel, the more self-sufficient we act. But the weaker we feel, the more we lean on God. You might not feel it, but that power is at work. One writer said that it is as subtle as the forming of a dewdrop, as gentle as the development of a tree, but as lasting as the throne of God. You won't feel strong, but God will give you strength as strength is needed. That's the promise. You see, friends, there are some things you'll never feel strong enough to do in obedience to God. But what this text is saying is that if you walk in obedience, God will make sure that strength meets obedience so that you can accomplish what he is commanding you to do. In 2 Corinthians, Paul writes about having a thorn in the flesh, some painful ailment that limited his strength, and he asked God to remove it. God refused, but told him in 2 Corinthians 12:9, my grace is sufficient for you. And my strength is perfected in your weakness. God is able to answer your biggest request. That's the message of verse 20. Verse 21 is a second lesson here about the God who answers prayer. Not only is God able to answer your biggest request, God is worthy of your highest praise. I suggest that you do not understand verse 20 if you do not embrace verse 21. The two verses go together. In fact, they are linked by parallel language. Verse 20 begins, to him who is able. verse 21 begins, to him be glory. That is, the purpose of prayer is the glory of God. God's glory is spoken of two ways in Scripture. There is this intrinsic glory of God. God is glorious because God is God. This is not, glory is not merely one of God's attributes. It's the sum total of all of his perfections. It's the crushing weight of his holy character. It's the blinding light of his divine presence. To say God is glorious is just another way of saying that God is God. But there's also what you might call ascribed glory. This is what Paul is doing here in verse 21. It is the believer's response to the revelation of who God is. And he says, once you experience this God who is able to do far more abundantly than what you ask or think in prayer, to him alone be the glory. The ultimate purpose of prayer is the glory of God. D.A. Carson, in his book, Praying with Paul, raised a big question. Is God so central in your priorities and in your thoughts and thus in your prayers that you cannot easily imagine asking for anything without sincerely desiring that the answer would bring glory to God? The purpose of prayer is the glory of God. What does that mean? Look at verse 21 with me briefly. The first lesson here is to glorify God alone. Give glory to God alone. To him be glory, says verse 21. So if you win an award, a person stands on stage with a list of people to say thank you to. They have a little list so that they don't forget anyone and get in trouble when they get home. But Paul is saying when you receive an answered prayer, there is no list of people to thank. To him give glory. James Boyce said it simply, the power comes from him, the glory must go to him. Why do you think God has saved us? Why do you think God blesses us? Why do you think God uses us? Friends, it is not to make our names great. Psalm 115, verse 1 says, not unto us, O Lord, not unto us, but to your name give glory because of your steadfast love and your faithfulness. Isaiah 6 and 3 says, the angels in heaven sing, holy, holy, holy is the Lord of hosts. The whole earth is filled with his glory. In 1 Corinthians chapter 10, verse 31 says, whether you eat or drink or whatever you do, you should do it all for the glory of God. Give glory to God alone. Secondly, verse 21 says, give glory to God in the church. Give glory to God in the church. To him be glory in the church. Ephesians chapters 1 through 3 make lofty statements about the church, but there is no more lofty statement than this line in the final verse of chapter 3. God is to be glorified in the church. All of the doxologies or statements of praise like this are addressed to the church. This is the only one that includes the church. Many people feel like the church gets in the way of the glory of God. Here Paul says that the church is essential to the glory of God. God wants to be glorified in the church. The church is to be a platform for the glory of God before the watching world, for God to take sinners like us and make us trophies of his amazing grace. He is to be glorified in the church. Psalm 8, verses 4 and 5. Tell us, what is man that you are mindful of him, or the son of man that you would visit him? For you have made him a little lower than the heavenly beings and crowned him with glory and honor. In creation, we were crowned with glory and honor, but sin marred that. Romans 3, 23 says, for all have sinned and fall short of the glory of God. But by the amazing grace of God, he has taken guilty sinners like us and restored us to right relationship to him through the blood of Jesus. And he makes us a platform for his glory before the watching world. In Ephesians chapter 1, verse 18, Paul prays that the church would better understand what is the hope of our calling and what is the immeasurable riches of his glorious inheritance in the saints. The question we should always be asking is that when the church is seen by the world, can the world see the glory of God? Glorify God in the church, but also glorify God in Christ Jesus. It's interesting language here. Verse 21, to him be glory in the church and in Christ Jesus. These are stated next to each other, not because the church is equal to Christ, but because there is such an intimate communion between Christ and his church. Christ is the head, the church is his body. Christ is the groom, the church is his bride. Christ is the shepherd, we are his sheep. Verse 21 is reminding us, friends, that you cannot have a high view of Christ and a low view of the church at the same time. But the priority is on Christ. John 1, verse 14 says, and the word became flesh and dwelt among us, and we beheld his glory. Glory as the only begotten Son of the Father. The incarnation was the revelation of the glory of God. Jesus was the walking, talking, breathing glory of God on earth. In John chapter 12, before his betrayal, Jesus prays in John 12, 27 and 28, now is my soul troubled, and what shall I say, Father? Save me from this hour? Before this purpose I have come to this hour, Father, glorify your name. By his own words, Jesus didn't die at the cross merely, if I may say that way, merely to save us from sin. He died at the cross to glorify his Father by saving us from our sins. In 2 Corinthians 4, verse 6, the Bible says that God, who caused light to shine out of darkness, has shone in our hearts so that men might see the light of the knowledge of the glory of God in the face of Jesus Christ. You want to see the glory of God? Look at Jesus. Jesus is heaven's wonder, hell's worry, and humanity's way out of sin, death, hell, and the grave. Paul says, then glorify God alone. Glorify God in the church. Glorify God in Christ Jesus. And finally, glorify God forever. To him be glory in the church and in Christ Jesus throughout all generations, in every circumstance, in every generation, throughout history. This is a reference for time. For all time, in every season and situation, God is worthy of glory and praise and thanks. But what, HB, happens when history ends and the generations are done and time is consummated? He says, well, then not just give him glory for all generations, but then give him glory forever and ever. There's a verse in Amazing Grace that says, when we've been there 10,000 years, bright shining as the sun, we've no less days to sing God's praise than when we first began. Two big truths here. The first big truth in verse 20 is great news. God is able to answer your biggest request. And in light of that, verse 21 says, God is worthy to receive your highest praise. You should praise God alone and praise him in the church and praise him in Christ Jesus and praise him forever. What a succinct and sufficient statement. There's nothing else that needs to be, well, one more thing to be said. It's the last word of verse 21. Amen. Amen. Amen. This is language taken from the worship of Israel in the Old Testament. When Israel heard truth about God, they responded to truth with an affirmation. They would say, amen. They wouldn't just clap. They would say, amen, which means so be it. It is so. That's right. Right on. I know that's the truth. And aren't you glad that's the final word here about prayer? Aren't you glad that Paul doesn't say, now to him who is able to do far more abundantly than all that you ask or think, we hope, maybe, perhaps, let's wait and see how things turn out. No. He says, God is able to do far more abundantly than all that you ask or think. Amen. And that he is worthy of the highest praise. He is worthy of glory in the church and in Christ Jesus and forever. Amen. My mother taught me to sing a hymn of the church. Down at the cross where my Savior died. Down where for cleansing from sin I cried. There to my heart was the blood applied. Glory to his name. I am so wondrously saved from sin. Jesus so sweetly abides within. There at the cross where he took me in. Glory to his name. Oh, precious fountain that saves from sin. I am so glad I have entered in, for there Jesus saves me and he keeps me clean. Glory to his name. Come to this fountain so rich and sweet. Cast thy poor soul at the Savior's feet. Plunge in today and be made complete. Glory to his name. Amen.
0: And all God's people said, amen. H.B. Charles, Jr., our speaker this evening on Conference Pulpit with the message, The God Who Answers Prayer. Indeed, God is able to answer your biggest request, and God is worthy of your highest praise. Give God your obedience, your trust, and surrender. 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Do you know the Lord Jesus as your Savior? 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

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Thank you.

Do you have some big plans for tomorrow? Remember that today is yesterday's tomorrow. In other words, eventually, if it's going to be done, we have to do it in a today. Whether it's this day or later, may the Lord guide you in getting those things done. My name is Mike Dyes. Have a great Friday night. Christian Classics on the way.

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2: Today, we will begin reading from the book Esther Reed's Awakening by Isabella MacDonald Alden. Esther hurried to and from the pantry as the sun slipped toward the west. She had no end of things to do. The kitchen was long and wide, and many steps were needed to set everything in order. It was nearly tea time on a Tuesday evening, and most of the 15 boarders were punctual to a minute. Sadie, Esther's next younger sister, was still at the academy along with the twins, Alfred and Julia. Little Minnie, the darling of the family, most certainly was not. She was in the way, poking little fingers into every possible place where little fingers ought not to be. It was to her benefit that, no matter how warm and vexed and out of sorts Esther might be, she spoke to Minnie only in loving tones. Besides being a precious little blessing, Minnie was the child of Esther's older sister, whose home was far away in a western graveyard. The little girl had been living with them since her babyhood, 3 years earlier.

0: 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I am hurrying as fast as I can, Maggie exclaimed, but such ironing as I have every week can't be finished in a minute. Well, well, don't talk. That won't hurry matters any. Sadie Reed opened the door that led from the dining room to the kitchen and poked in her thoughtless young head covered with shining brown curls. How are you, Esther? She emerged fully into the hot kitchen, looking like a bright flower picked from the garden and quite out of place. Sadie's fresh pink gingham dress and white ruffled apron, and even the school books swinging by their strap, awakened a smothered sigh in Esther's heart. Her own brown hair matched her everyday brown dress, rumpled. 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Are you home? Then school is out. I guess it is, said Sadie. We've been down at the river since school. Sadie, won't you come and cut the beef and cake and make the tea? I didn't know it was so late and I'm nearly worn out. I wouldn't a minute, Esther, only I brought Florence Vane home with me and she isn't at all well. In fact, they say she may be very sick, Sadie replied soberly. I wouldn't know what to do with her in the meantime. Besides, Mr. Hammond said he would show me how to work my algebra if I'd go out in the piazza this minute. Well, go then, and tell Mr. Hammond to wait for his tea until he gets it, Esther retorted. Here, Julia, she said, turning to the 10-year-old, fair-haired newcomer to the kitchen. Get away from that raisin box this minute. Go upstairs out of my way and take Alfred with you. Sadie, take Minnie with you. I can't have her here another minute. You can afford to do that much, perhaps? Oh, Esther, you're cross, laughed Sadie, reaching for the little girl. Come, Bertie. Auntie Essie's cross, isn't she? Come with Aunt Sadie. We'll go to the piazza and ask Mr. Hammond to tell us a story. And Minnie, Esther's darling, who never received other than loving words from her, skipped merrily off, leaving Esther with a heavy heart. They stung her, those words, Auntie Essie's cross, isn't she? Back and forth from dining room to pantry, from pantry to dining room, flew the quick feet. At last Esther spoke. Maggie, leave the ironing and help me. It's time the tea was ready. I'm just ironing Mr. Holland's shirt, objected Maggie. Well, I don't care if Mr. Holland never has another shirt ironed. I want you to go to the spring for water and fill the table pitchers and do a dozen other things. The tall clock in the dining room struck 5, and the dining bell pealed out its summons through the house. The boarders gathered promptly and noisily. Schoolgirls, half a dozen or more, Mr. Edwin Hammond, the principal of the academy, Miss Moulton, the main teacher, Mrs. Brookley, the music teacher, Dr. Philip Van Anden, the young new physician, Mr. and Mrs. Holland, who owned a store, and Mr. Arnett, Mr. Holland's clerk. The noise subsided while Mr. Hammond asked a blessing on the food, then the lively talk continued. Maggie poured cups of tea for everyone, and Esther passed bread and butter, beef and cheese. Sadie carried out overflowing dishes of blackberries and chattered like a magpie, which she did everywhere and always.
1: This has been a scorcher, Mr. Holland said. It was all I could do to keep cool in the store, and we generally have at least a breeze there.
0: It has been more than I could do to keep cool anywhere, Mrs. Holland added, patting her brow with her handkerchief. I gave it up long ago.
2: Esther's lip curled a little at Mrs. Holland's words. That woman had nothing in the world to do from morning until night but to keep herself cool. She wondered what she would have said about the steaming kitchen where she had spent most of the day.
0: Miss Esther looks as though the heat has been too much for her cheeks, Mrs. Brookley said, laughing. What have you been doing?
3: Something besides keeping cool, Esther answered curtly.
1: Which is a difficult thing to do,
2: Dr. Van Anden affirmed.
3: I don't know, sir. If I had nothing to do but that, I think I could manage it.
2: The doctor looked directly at Esther.
1: Well, I have found trouble sometimes in keeping myself at the right temperature, even in January.
2: Esther's cheeks glowed even more hotly. She understood Dr. Van Anden's meaning and realized her face was not composed. No one knew what prompted Minnie to speak just then.
4: Aunt Sadie said Auntie Essie was cross. Were you, Auntie Essie?
2: The household laughed and Sadie came to the rescue.
0: Why, Minnie, you must not tell what Aunt Sadie says. It is just as sure to be nonsense as it is that you are a chatterbox.
2: Esther thought they would never finish their supper and depart, but the latest guest finally strolled away. She hurried to toast a slice of bread and brew a fresh cup of tea for Julia to take to their mother, who had complained of a sick headache. Sadie hovered around the pale woman while she ate.
3: "Are you truly better, Mother? I've been worried half to pieces about you all day."
2: "Oh, yes, Sadie, I'm better. Esther, you look dreadfully tired. Do you have much more to do?"
3: "Only to trim the lamps, make 3 beds that I hadn't time for this morning, get things ready for breakfast, and finish Sadie's dress."
2: "Can't Maggie do some of those things?
3: Maggie is ironing."
2: Mrs. Reed sighed. "It's a good thing I don't have a sick headache very often, or you would soon wear yourself out. Sadie, are you going to the Lyceum tonight?"
3: "Yes, ma'am. Your worthy daughter has the honor of being narrator tonight. Esther, can't you go? Never mind that dress. Let it go to Guinea."
2: "You wouldn't think so tomorrow evening," Esther returned sharply. "No, I can't go." At last the work was finished, and Esther escaped to her room. How tired she was. Every nerve in her body quivered with weariness. She was glad for the quiet of the pleasant little room. It boasted of low windows, with a view toward the river, and cozy furniture that Sadie had tastefully arranged. Esther seated herself by the open window and looked down on the group lingering on the piazza below. Looked down on them with her eyes and with her heart. She envied their seemingly easy, carefree life. She envied Sadie because of her daily attendance at the academy, a pursuit she had been forced to quit early in life to help the family. She envied Mrs. Holland the ribbons and laces which fluttered in the evening air. It was cooler now. A strong breeze had blown up from the river and freshened the air. As they sat below enjoying the breeze, the sound of their happy voices floated up to her. What did they know about heat or cares or trouble, she thought scornfully, remembering all the weight of her 18 years of life. She hated it, this life of hers, sweeping, dusting, making beds, trimming lamps, working from morning till night with no time for reading, study, or pleasure. Sadie said she was cross, and Sadie told the truth. She was cross most of the time, fretting with her everyday cares and burdens. Oh, if only something would happen! If I could have one day, just one day, different from the others! But no, it's the same old thing, sweep and dust, clean up, eat and sleep. I hate it all. Didn't Esther have anything to be thankful for? Something to give her peace? Something to which she could look forward? She did, if only she had thought of it. When Esther was a little girl in school, her teacher had told her about following Jesus. One night, beside her bed, she pledged to do just that. Somehow, though, in the years since, the joy of that pledge faded and was lost in her wearying routine of chores. Esther was so benumbed by the sameness of her days and by her own inward looking that she never mentioned her Savior to anyone. Yes, Esther was asleep. She went to church on Sunday and occasionally to midweek services. She read a few verses in her Bible, sometimes, not every day. She knelt at her bedside every night and said a few words of prayer. And that was all. She lay at night in the bed side by side with a younger sister who had no claim to a home in heaven, and she never spoke to her of Jesus. She worked daily side by side with a mother who, through many trials and discouragements, was living a Christian life, but Esther never discussed with her the future rest that was waiting for them. She met daily, sometimes almost hourly, a large household and never thought to ask if they too were going home to God someday. She helped her little brother and sister with their geography lessons and never mentioned the Christ who wanted to be their friend. She often held the darling of the family in her arms and told her of Bo Peep and the Babes in the Wood and Robin Redbreast, but never once of Jesus and his call to the tender lambs. This was Esther, and this was Esther's home. Sadie Reed was the most cheerful and most thoughtless young creature of 16 years that ever brightened and upset a household. She was merry from morning until night, with scarcely a pause in her constant babble of fun. When she did think, she thought only of herself. Sadie was not by any means miserably selfish, but she had been taught to see herself as useless when it came to housework. She was amazed when someone would ask her to help, and this busy Saturday morning was just such an occasion. "Sadie," Mrs. Reed called, "can't you come and wash up these baking dishes? Maggie is mopping, and Esther has her hands full with a cake."
3: "Yes, ma'am,"
2: said Sadie, appearing from the dining room with little Minnie perched on her shoulder.
4: Here I am, at your service. Where are they?
2: Esther glanced up. I'd go and put on another dress first if I were you. Sadie looked down at her pink gingham with its ruffled apron and shining cuffs and laughed.
4: I'll just take off my cuffs and put on your huge apron that's hanging behind the door. Then I'll be ready.
2: That's my clean apron. I don't wash dishes in it.
4: Oh, bless your careful heart. It won't hurt it the least speck in the world, will I, Bertie?
2: And she proceeded to wrap her tiny self in the long, white apron.
4: Not that pan, child, exclaimed her mother. That's a milk pan.
5: Oh, said Sadie. I thought it was pretty shiny. My, what a great pan. Don't you come near me, Bertie, or you'll tumble in and drown yourself before I could fish you out with a dishcloth.
2: Where is that thing? Here it is.
5: Esther, it needs a patch on it. There's a great hole in the middle, and it twists every way.
2: Patch it, then, said Esther dryly.
5: Well, now I'm ready. Here goes. Do you want these washed?
2: She seized upon a stack of tins piled up on Esther's table.
5: Do let things alone, said Esther. Those are my baking tins, ready for use. Now you've gotten them wet, and I shall have to go over all of them again.
4: How will you go, Esther? On foot? They look pretty greasy. You'll slip.
2: I wish you would go upstairs. I'd rather wash dishes all morning than have you in the way.
5: Bertie, said Sadie seriously, you and I mustn't go near Auntie Essie again. She's a bow wow, and I'm afraid she'll bite.
2: Mrs. Reed laughed. She had no idea how sharply Esther had been tried with petty irritations all that morning, nor how bitter those words sounded to her.
5: Come, Sadie, she said. What a silly child you are. Can't you do anything soberly? I should think I might, ma'am, when I have such a sober and solemn employment on hand as dishwashing. Does it require a great deal of gravity, mother? Here, Robin Redbreast, keep your beak out of my dishpan.
2: Meanwhile, Minnie had been seated on the table directly in front of the dishpan. Mrs. Reed looked around.
5: Oh, Sadie, what possessed you to put her up there?
4: To keep her out of mischief, mother. She's Jack Horner's little sister and would have had every plum in your pie down her throat by this time if she could have gotten to them. See here, kitten, if you don't keep your feet still, I'll tie them to the pan with its long towel. Then you'll have to go around all the days of your life with a dishpan clattering after you.
2: But Minnie was intent on frolicking. This time the tiny feet kicked a little too hard. The pan was sitting too near the edge. It lost its balance, and over it went.
5: Oh, my patience, screamed Sadie, as the water splashed over her and down the white stockings onto her daintily slippered feet.
2: Minnie raised her voice, increasing the general uproar. Esther left the egg she was beating and picked up the broken dishes. Mrs. Reed's voice rose above the din. Sadie, take Minnie and go upstairs. You're too full of play to be in the kitchen.
5: Mother, I'm real sorry, said Sadie, shaking herself out of the great wet apron,
2: laughing even then at the plight she was in.
5: Pet, don't cry. We didn't drown after all.
2: Today on Christian Classics, we've been reading from the book Esther Reed's Awakening by Isabella MacDonald Alden, published by Creation House.
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I'm Stephen Brown, your host. 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
1: Someone asked, why don't you sell the radio time on BBN? They said, you know, that could take care of operating and expanding and growing and could really help BBN financially to really get underway. Well, you know, we started out BBN years ago, and we wanted it to be a ministry, but a ministry that was not for sale. And as we started out from the very day one, we determined that it would be non-commercial, all Christian, all the time, with Bible teaching, good, solid, quality music. And we decided that we'd be supported by the gifts of God's people, which really does make it a ministry. And, you know, people said, well, you can't do it that way. You can't operate BBN non-commercial and do that. You'll never make it. I've had many people tell us that, and I've said, you know, you're probably right, but we're going to keep on trying. But as we have done this over the years and tried to focus this way, God has met our need. It also leaves us in a position of putting on the broadcasters we feel that are in line with where we are theologically, biblically, and ethically in every other way. Some programs we had to remove because there was theological concerns that were going the wrong direction, and some ethically. Some had financial problems that were not proper and would not reveal what was going on. And so we said, you're off the air. So in that sense, too, it's also protected the ministry. Yes, the radio time is worth a lot of money. We know that. But you know what? That's not our goal. Our goal is to minister the Word of God, not hounding you with all kinds of commercials and appeals and selling products and gimmicks and gadgets and concerts and all kinds of things going on. We can sit here and take the time to invest it for doing what we really want to do as a ministry, and that is to proclaim the Word of God, to give the gospel to the world, and to reach out and expand to tell people about Jesus Christ, the way, the truth, and the life. That no man can come to the Father but by Him. He is the only way. And that is the focal point of what we do every day.

0: 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We're BBN.
1: This is Shauna on Johnny Erickson Tada Sharing Hope. Here's our dear friend Johnny with an old hymn I think you'll remember. And if you do, sing along.

And now, little children, abide in him, that when he shall appear, we may have confidence and not be ashamed before him at his coming. Behold, what manner of love the Father hath bestowed upon us, that we should be called the sons of God. Therefore the world knoweth us not, because it knew him not. Beloved, now are we the sons of God, and it doth not yet appear what we shall be. But we know that when he shall appear, we shall be like him, for we shall see him as he is. Henceforth there is laid up for me a crown of righteousness, which the Lord the righteous judge shall give me at that day, and not to me only, but unto all them also that love his

Communicating the gospel and our faith with you today, we're BBN. It seems like no matter how hard we try, our listeners continue to say it best. Here's a testimony that we received recently. It says, "My adult daughter began a ministry to package delivery agents who come frequently into our property. She prepares packets of packaged snacks and gospel tracts, including a thank you card. It dawned on us that we could include an ITL card, as these drivers can listen while on the road. We will continue praying that God will use your radio ministry in hearts, including those who come by our place. Thank you very much."

There were three crosses on Calvary's brow. On one was a man dying in sin. He did not receive Jesus. Opposite him was another man, a penitent, who was dying to sin, for he received Jesus as Savior and Lord. And on the middle cross was one dying for sin. Having no sin of his own and being God's anointed, he could die for others. The central cross made all the difference for those two thieves hanging alongside of Jesus, the difference between an eternal hell and an eternal heaven. Which do you choose?

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1: How do you do? Some people believe absolute truth doesn't exist. For them, truth is whatever you want it to be, which creates a problem. If everything is true, how do we discern the genuine from the counterfeit, especially when it comes to describing God? Those are questions one woman struggled with until the day her heart and mind and very life were unshackled.

Join us for Streams in the Desert. Hebrews 11:6 says, "But without faith it is impossible to please him. For he that cometh to God must believe that he is, and that he is a rewarder of them that diligently seek him." Faith is a wonderful key to every situation where we come to God in prayer. Faith is a wonderful key that opens God's storehouse. God's storehouse is filled, shelf after shelf, clear to the top, with the good things that men and women need. On the shelves of God's storehouse, there is salvation, a born-again experience, victory over the world, the flesh, and the devil. On the shelf of God's storehouse, there is divine healing, there is blessing, there is deliverance for your body as well as your soul and your spirit. On God's shelves is a rich spiritual experience. There is joy unspeakable and full of glory, hope, peace, blessing, and answer to prayer. Every man, woman, and child may have the key of faith to God's storehouse put in his hand, that he may turn the lock of prayer and swing wide the portals. Faith moves mountains. Have you a mountain to move? Have you a mountain of heartache, despair, discontent, discouragement? Faith in Jesus Christ as the Son of God can move it. Faith in the precious blood that flowed from the wounded side of Emmanuel can cleanse the heart and make it whiter than the driven snow. There is a mountain of unbelief,

The Lord can move that mountain. You cannot move it with all the power of your reasoning, nor even with your vain imaginations. What you need is just a little spark of faith down in your heart, and it will move the mountain. The Lord does answer prayer. Use the key He has placed in your hand. Have faith in God. You can look upon those shelves in the storehouse and claim any number of the fruits He has stored therein.

0: I know of no greater need today than the need for joy. Hello, this is Chuck Swindoll. Someone once asked Mother Teresa what the job description was for anyone who might wish to work alongside her in the grimy streets and narrow alleys of Calcutta. Without hesitation, Mother Teresa mentioned two things: the desire to work hard and a joyful attitude. It's been my observation that both of those qualities are pretty rare. But my, what a combination. Isn't that the employee we want to have with us? Really, the person we want to be, characterized by hard work and a lot of joy.
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Do you know what these items have in common? They can kill people who are severely allergic to them. Things as simple as peanuts, milk, eggs, and shellfish can cause a severe allergic reaction called anaphylaxis. Are you or someone you love at risk? Be prepared. There are treatments that reverse the symptoms of a severe allergic reaction. If you or someone in your family has had any of these symptoms after contact with items like these, talk to your doctor. A public service reminder from BBN.

There was an unnamed woman in Mark chapter 5. For 12 years, her life had been in shambles. She suffered a great deal under the care of many doctors and had spent all she had, yet instead of getting better, she got worse. But having heard about Jesus, she made her way to him, touched him, and was freed from her suffering. Anxious, hopeless, lost, distressed, people need not despair.

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3: Thanks, Tim. Welcome to you. 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
2: We are. 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And I love that line right there.
3: That's great.
2: And apparently a couple episodes ago, we had asked and contemplated the question of favorite or greatest passages in the Bible. And Demetrius here says, personal opinion, Romans chapter 8, and specifically verse 28. What a blessing of a chapter and a blessing to hear these sermons. To God be the glory. Thank you, Demetrius. We love hearing from you, and we love hearing from all of our listeners here on History's Greatest Sermons.
3: We do. 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
2: Yes, they can always send a message to podcast@unshackled.org. 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
3: All righty, what do we have today?
2: Well, before we jump into today's sermon, I want to ask a quick question. What's the difference between how do you become a member at a gym versus, say, a member of a family?
3: Sure.
2: Whether by marriage or by adoption. What do you think?
3: Well, one, I have a say in. You are born into a family, and by the time you know to have a say, you're a kid and, you know, da-da-da-da-da. So it just happens. Actually, adoption generally happens that way, too.
2: Hmm.
3: There is fostering to adopt, and then there is a knowing before the adoption. Or there's international adoptions where, you know, there's a little time, but very tiny.
2: Yeah.
3: But these are choices of others on behalf of those who cannot care for themselves.
2: So like, but a gym membership, I can just go in and if I want to yep. be at the gym, I can just sign up for a membership and give the credit card and do that sort of thing and show up when I want to show up, if I ever do show up.
3: And you can decide if the gym suits you.
2: Right.
3: And unfortunately, we understand that marriage is treated a little that way these days. If it suits me, I stay. I keep paying my membership dues.
2: Right.
3: But that's not its intent.
2: The reason why I'm bringing these up is because the question we get to talk about today and consider is how do you become a Christian?
3: Ah.
2: And it reminds me of, I was doing a small group a while ago, and these were high school students who grew up in the church.
3: Okay.
2: And I said, okay, guys, how many of you here are Christian? And of course, they all raise their hand and nod their head.
3: Yeah.
2: And then I go down the line and I point at each one because it's a small group. You can do that. And I say, how do you know? And I guess they'd never thought about it. They'd never been challenged to that point. And of course, I mean, when you grow up in the church or you, even if you've grown up in that kind of a community, you just kind of assume, I mean, this is the way things are. I believe these things and it's true and it makes sense. And maybe it's a cultural thing, cultural Christianity.
3: But it's sort of by family. Right. So you are grafted in because you're part of the family that does this.
2: Right.
3: And you just went. So it gets on you.
2: Right. Mm-hmm. And then when you're challenged with, OK, so you claim you're a Christian, but how do you know? And we are going to hear a little bit about that in today's sermon. Today, we're going to hear from David James Burrell. Let me give you a little background on him. He was born in 1849 in Pennsylvania. And by 1891, Burrell became pastor of Marble Collegiate Church in New York City. Apparently, it's the oldest continuing congregation of Protestants in the United States, which is fascinating.
3: It is.
2: I think I read somewhere that we don't remember that Burrell was pastor of that church because after he left, Norman Vincent Peale pastored that church. Mm-hmm. And some people know that name in the business world.
3: Right.
2: He was a pastor, professor, teacher. Apparently, he was very clear-cut and vigorous. He was dramatic, but he was very eloquent.
3: Mm-hmm.
2: So he wasn't bombastic and flamboyant. He still had that academic side to him. And while he was a prolific writer and orator, and a lot of his sermons are available if you do a deep dive in the internet, a lot of people don't remember him. And so I'm excited to bring Pastor David James Burrell to the modern listener. So let's listen in to Pastor Burrell and his sermon, How to Become a Christian.
4: How to Become a Christian. The name by which the early Christians were familiarly known was the People of That Way. In the year 36, the Sanhedrin issued a commission to Saul of Tarsus, authorizing him to arrest any whom he might find of the way, whether they were men or women, and to bring them bound unto Jerusalem. In the year 58, 22 years later, the same Saul, now an apostle of Christ, made a defense from the steps of the castle of Antonia, in which he said, I persecuted this way unto the death, binding and delivering into prison both men and women. The name thus given to the followers of Christ is significant for many reasons. The question has been raised in some quarters as to whether religion is dogma or life. In fact, our religion in the last reduction is neither dogma nor life. It is away from sin into the kingdom of God. Its bedrock is truth. Its pavement is character. Its destination is eternal life. It is a plain way, as indicated in the prophecy, a highway shall be there and a way, and it shall be called the way of holiness. The wayfaring man, though a fool, shall not err therein. Nevertheless, to the unsaved, no question is more bewildering than this. What shall I do that I may inherit eternal life? In the Pocono Mountains last summer, I found it very difficult to keep in the old Indian trail, though it was easy enough for my comrade who had been born and bred in the vicinity. A letter lies before me, written by a man of affairs, in which he says, All my life I have been an attendant at church. I would like to be a Christian, but I confess that I have never yet learned how to set about it. It is my present purpose to make this matter as clear as I can. Let it be said at the outset that one thing only is needful in order to become a follower of Christ, to wit, that one shall believe in him. But before we come to that, we must touch upon a matter of preliminary importance. A man must repent before he believes in Christ. Now, repentance is not a saving grace, having value only as it leads to something further on. The pain of a physical malady has no curative virtue. But it is this pain that inclines the patient to ring the doctor's bell. So John the Baptist goes before Christ with his cry, Repent ye! Since without repentance there is no adequate sense of need nor disposition to accept Christ. Let us get a clear understanding of repentance. It suggests at the outset an apprehension of sin as a fact, not a figment of imagination, not a belief of mortal mind, not an infection due to environment, and therefore involving no personal accountability, but a distinct, flagrant violation of holy law by which the sinner is brought into rebellion against God. And sin must be apprehended, furthermore, as a calamitous fact, that is, involving an adequate penalty. The soul that sinneth, it shall die. A true penitent recognizes the justice of the punishment which is imposed upon him, as did the repentant thief when he said to his comrade, We indeed are condemned justly. One who spends his time in trying to explain away hell and the unquenchable fire and the worm that dieth not is not a penitent man. And sin must be furthermore recognized as a concrete or personal fact. It is not enough to acknowledge the incontrovertible presence of sin in the world around us. The important thing is that this sin inheres in me. So David prayed, Have mercy upon me, O God, according unto thy loving kindness, for I have sinned and done this evil in thy sight. He had always known in general terms that adultery was a fearful thing. But when it pointed its gaunt finger at him in the watches of the night and hissed, "Bathsheba," it brought him to his knees. This brings us to the matter at hand. What shall I do to be saved? Or how shall I become a Christian? Our Lord, at the beginning of his ministry, said to Nicodemus, "God so loved the world that he gave his only begotten Son, that whosoever believeth on him should not perish, but have everlasting life." And to make the matter perfectly clear to this learned rabbi, he resorted to the kindergarten method, using an object lesson. As Moses lifted up the serpent in the wilderness, even so must the Son of Man be lifted up, that is, crucified, that whosoever believeth in him should not perish, but have eternal life. So the one thing needful is to believe in Christ. The same truth was repeated over and over in the teachings of Jesus and of his disciples as well. To the jailer of Philippi, who in sudden conviction was moved to cry, "What shall I do?" The answer of Paul was, "Believe on the Lord Jesus Christ, and thou shalt be saved." But what is it to believe in Christ? It is easy to say, "Come to Christ, and accept Christ, and believe in him." But just here occurs the bewilderment. These are oftentimes mere shop-worn phrases to the unsaved, however simple they may appear to those who have entered on the Christian life. To believe in Christ is, first, to credit the historic record of his life. Once on a time, he lived among men, preached, wrought miracles, suffered, and died on the accursed tree. So far, all will agree. But there is clearly no saving virtue in an intellectual acceptance of an undisputed fact. It means, second, to believe that Jesus was what he claimed to be. And his claim is perfectly clear. To the woman of Samaria who sighed for the coming of Messiah, he said, "I that speak unto thee am he." No reader of the scripture could misunderstand his meaning, since the prophecy of the Messiah runs like a golden thread through all its pages. From the protevangel, "the seed of the woman shall bruise the serpent's head," to the prediction of Malachi, "the Son of Righteousness shall arise with healing in his beams." But more than this, Jesus claimed that as Messiah, he was the only begotten and co-equal Son of God. He came forth from God, and after finishing his work, was to return to God and reassume the glory which he had with the Father before the world was. It was this oft-repeated assertion which so mortally offended the Jews as to occasion his arrest on the charge of blasphemy. He persisted in his claim and was put to death for making himself equal to God. It must be seen, therefore, that no man can be said to believe in Christ who is not prepared to affirm, without demur or qualification, that he was what he claimed to be. It means, third, to believe that Jesus did what he said he came into the world to do. And here again, there can be no doubt or peradventure. He said the Son of Man came not to be ministered unto, but to minister and give his life a ransom for many. His death was to be the purchase price of redemption. In the wilderness, he was tempted to turn aside from his great purpose. The adversary led him to a high place, and with a wave of his hand directed his thought to the kingdoms of this world, saying, All these are mine. I know thy purpose. Thou art come to win this world by dying for it. Why pay so great a price? I know thy fear and trembling, for thou art flesh. In view of the nails, the fever and dreadful exposure, the long agony, why pay so great a price? I am the prince of this world. One act of homage, and I will abdicate. Fall down and worship me. Never before or since has there been such a temptation, so specious, so alluring. But Jesus had covenanted to die for sinners. He knew there was no other way of accomplishing salvation for them. He could not be turned aside from the work he had volunteered to do. Therefore, he put away the suggestion with the words, "Get thee behind me, Satan. I cannot be moved. I know the necessity that is laid upon me. I know that my way to the kingdom is only by the cross. I am therefore resolved to suffer and die for the deliverance of men." On a later occasion on his way to Jerusalem, that memorable journey of which it is written, he set his face steadfastly to go toward the cross. He spoke to his disciples of his death. He had been with them now 3 years, but had not been able fully to reveal his mission because they were not strong enough to bear it. A man with friends, yet friendless, lonely in the possession of his great secret, he had longed to give them his full confidence, but dared not. Now, as they journeyed southward through Caesarea Philippi, he asked them, "Who do men say that I am?" And they answered, "Some say John the Baptist, others Elias, others Jeremias, or one of the prophets." And he saith, "But who say ye that I am?" Then Peter, brave, impulsive, glorious Peter, witness his good confession. "Thou art the Christ, the Son of the living God." The hour had come. His disciples were beginning to know him. He would give them his full confidence. So as they journeyed on toward Jerusalem, he told them all how he had come to redeem the world by bearing its penalty of death. He began to show them how he must suffer many things of the elders and chief priests and scribes and be killed. At that point, Peter could hold his peace no longer, but began to rebuke him, saying, "Be it far from thee, Lord, to suffer, to die, nay, to reign in messianic splendor." And Jesus, turning, said unto him, "Get thee behind me, Satan." The very words with which he had repelled the same suggestion in the wilderness. As he looked on his disciple, he saw not Peter, but Satan, perceived how the adversary had, for the moment, taken possession, as it were, of this man's brain and conscience and lips. "Get thee behind me, Satan. I know thee. I recognize thy crafty suggestion, but I am not to be turned aside from my purpose. Get thee behind me. Thou art an offense unto me. Thy words are not of divine wisdom, but of human policy. Thou savorest not the things that be of God, but those that be of men." It means fourth. And now we come to the very heart of the matter. To believe that Christ means precisely what he says. He says to the sinner, "The Son of Man hath power on earth to forgive sins." He says, "Him that cometh unto me, I will in no wise cast out." He says, "He that believeth in me hath everlasting life." At this point, belief means personal appropriation, acceptance, immediate, here, now. It is to make an end of doubt and perplexity and all questionings by closing in with the overtures of divine mercy. It is to lay down one's arms and make an unconditional surrender. It is to take the proffered hand of the Savior in an everlasting covenant of peace. It is to say, "My Lord, my life, my sacrifice, my Savior, and my all. But just here is where many hesitate and fail. They do not screw their courage to the sticking point. They come up to the line, but do not take the step that crosses it. They put away the outstretched hand and so fall short of salvation. The will must act. The prodigal in the far country will stay there forever unless his resolution cries, "I will arise and go." The resolution is an appropriating act. It makes Christ mine. It links my soul with his, as the coupler binds the locomotive to the loaded train. It grasps his outstretched hand. It seals the compact and inspires the song, "'Tis done, the great transaction's done. I am my Lord's and he is mine. He drew me, and I followed on, charmed to confess the voice divine. High heaven that hears the solemn vow, that vow renewed shall daily hear, till in life's latest hour I bow and bless in death a bond so dear." Now this is all. The man who really believes on Christ is saved by that alone. And to follow Christ means to do all this in the open. It may be that some who refuse to confess Christ are ultimately saved by him, but the presumption is immensely against the man who lives that way. Stand forth into the midst. Quit thyself like a man. In closing, we return to iterate and reiterate the proposition that our salvation from sin and spiritual death is by faith in Christ and by that only. Let no side issues enter here to confuse and bewilder us. He that believeth shall be saved. That is final and conclusive. Our deliverance is holy. Of grace. We do not earn it. The wages of sin is death, but the gift of God is eternal life. Long as I live, I'll still be crying mercies free. And therefore, all the glory is unto God. Of whom are we in Christ Jesus, who is made unto us wisdom and righteousness and sanctification and redemption, that according as it is written, if any man glory, let him glory in the Lord. Nevertheless, the benefit of the gift is conditioned on our acceptance of it. The manna lies about our feet, white and plenteous as hoarfrost, but it will not save us from famishing unless we gather it up and eat it. The water gushes from the rock, but we shall die of thirst unless we dip it up and drink it. Christ on the cross saves no man. It is only when Christ is appropriated that he saves us. We must make him ours. We must grasp his extended hand. Luther said, the important thing is the possessive pronoun, first person singular. One of the fathers said, it is the grip on the blood that saves us. Christ stands waiting. He offers life for the taking. Who will have it? The worst of sinners can make it his very own by saying with all his heart, I will. I do.
2: That was David James Burrell, portrayed by David Brian Stewart.
3: Way back at the beginning, as he gets started, he talks about the name, the way, that was given to the very first Christians. And the name being really significant for several reasons. And I appreciated when he said, in fact, our religion, Christianity, is in the last reduction neither dogma nor life. It is a way from sin into the kingdom of God. And I don't know if we should bring that back to the picture we used at the beginning, say, becoming a member of the gym.
2: Right.
3: The gym can be a way towards health. But as you mentioned, you don't have to go,
2: right,
3: even if you just paid for it.
2: Yeah.
3: And faith walking is very, very different than that.
2: Mm.
3: He talks about fruit, especially as he ended up. We are known because although there is this one step of acknowledging and acceptance, the next step makes a huge difference as well. Not to our faith, not to our saving, but it is the fruit we often talk about. It is what happens because we were just pulled out of the water, as it were.
2: Right. And, you know, aside from the question of how do I become a Christian, another way to put it is, what must I do to inherit eternal life?
3: Yeah.
2: And when phrased that way, it emphasizes the idea of inheriting something.
3: Yes.
2: That's very, very different from just buying a membership or purchasing a subscription. Christianity is not a subscription with renewal fees and all this stuff. It's a different concept.
3: That's why I loved the metaphor of family and especially of adoption.
2: Yeah.
3: There is a special place of adoption because the Bible uses that. The Bible says we are adopted as sons and daughters.
2: Yeah.
3: And most of us don't get that because we weren't. We just take it for granted. There is a world of difference in the adoptive child because they got given something that wasn't theirs before. And they didn't do anything at all to deserve it. Someone else took them in and gave them all. Their future is reset because of this moment in time.
2: It's such a great sermon, and I wanted to highlight just his key points once again. To believe in Christ isn't just to remember that he existed at one point on earth, but to believe in Christ is to credit the historic record of his life, mm-hmm. that he was what he claimed to be. Mm-hmm. He did what he came into the world to do, and that Christ means exactly and precisely what he says. So when he says, if you obey my commands, then you are my disciples and the truth will set you free. And it's, you know, following Christ as priest, as prophet, as king, and doing so in the open.
3: Yes.
2: Which was a great challenge for us who have either grown up in the church or just fresh in the faith, that to believe in Christ, to be a Christian, is to live life in the open like that.
3: Yeah.
2: We had a chance to hear from David Brian Stewart, who portrayed Burrell. So let's listen in with our producer, who had a chat with him.
5: So this era, I would say he's probably preaching this.
6: Oh, yeah, yeah.
5: You know, we're talking at least 100 years ago
6: mm-hmm.
5: that he's preaching these words. And you can tell that a little bit in the line arrangement, the phraseology. What was the most challenging aspect of this as an actor?
6: Finding the essence of the heart tenor of the preacher.
5: Mm. How did you do that?
6: I tapped into previous experience as well as people I admired in my life who are excellent preachers and communicators.
5: Well, that comes through in the sermon.
6: Yeah.
5: What about the language?
6: Well, the language, of course, is a different time. So rehearsal is a priority, and making sure that words are pronounced clearly and correctly. And as well, the English that was used back then flows truthfully from my lips. So it sounds natural as opposed to rehearsed. Yeah.
5: Very good. And then finally, do you have a takeaway from this sermon, from your own personal spiritual perspective?
6: Yeah, that my life is missional, that there are believers who have not experienced a deeper life with Christ. And this message enunciates and expresses that which was true back then and as it is prescient and true today. So my personal call, as all of our personal calls, are to reach those that are lost, but then there's something beyond that call to Christ and sitting at the cross. There's something beyond that. And that is a missional mandate that he gave to his first followers.
5: Yeah.
6: Yeah.
5: Not only to believe, but to follow.
6: Mm-hmm. Amen to that.
5: Excellent. Very good. Thank you, David.
6: Well, thank you.
3: This has been History's Greatest Sermons, an unshackled production of Pacific Garden Mission, produced and directed by Timothy Gregory. 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

You realize it is our hope in God's faithfulness which produces patience. Patience is the fruit of faith in the future. Say, have all your dreams faded away? Do you sometimes say, oh, what's the use? Then let faith take over and believe that God makes no mistake.

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1: With SRN News, I'm Ron Taylor. Israeli Prime Minister Benjamin Netanyahu says the co-pilot accused of trying to take over a Dubai flight is to Israel is undergoing Islamic radical indoctrination. Mark Mayfield has more on the story.
2: Netanyahu said Israeli investigators uncovered the information while examining the Omani national accused of attacking the plane's captain during Wednesday's flight from Dubai. Passengers and crew subdued the suspect before the plane carrying 174 people landed safely in Saudi Arabia. United Arab Emirates is investigating possible terrorist intent, with Israel expected to participate. I'm Mark Mayfield.
1: The deaths of two Ole Miss students have led to the arrest of two men as police in this area issue a dire warning after a third overdose. Correspondent Laura Winters has more.
3: The warning issued about synthetic kratom following the deaths of the two students and a third overdose of a 22-year-old in the area who was not a student. Meanwhile, two smoke shop employees facing federal charges of possession of a controlled substance with intent to distribute after narcotics detectives finding more than 500 units of the substance in their store. The two employees worked at Puff's Vape Tobacco and Beer Store in Oxford, which is just outside the university. Laura Winters reporting.
1: Tennessee death row inmate Krista Pike's attorneys say she is unconscious or was unconscious and on a ventilator as of last night. It comes after the failed attempt to execute her earlier in the week. Governor Bill Lee is pausing executions for the rest of the year while a third-party review examines what went wrong. Progressive lawmakers are looking to crack down on flock cameras. Senators Bernie Sanders and Jeff Merkley, as well as Representative AOC, unveiling legislation to ban federal agencies from using automatic license plate readers. The Ban Flock Act would also pause federal grant funding to state and local governments. This is SRN News.
4: We have good news of praise in our good news memory verse this week. Psalm 59, verse 16. But I will sing of thy power. Yea, I will sing aloud of thy mercy in the morning. For thou hast been my defense and refuge in the day of my trouble. That's our good news memory verse this week. Psalm 59, verse 16.

Well, we appreciate your prayers for the International Ministry of BBN. Thank you for partnering with us. Remember, those who work in BBN chat are biblical advisors as they address spiritual issues and questions on the hearts and minds of our listeners, many who are struggling even with suicidal thoughts each day. Just pray for us that we would have that word of encouragement, that word from the Word of God to minister to those whose hearts are heavy.

We read some remarkable words in John chapter 5 about the obedience of Christ. I can of mine own self do nothing. As I hear, I judge, and my judgment is just, because I seek not mine own will, but the will of the Father which sent me. Christ is our great example in all things, even in that of obedience to the Father and His will. As the perfect Son, He obeyed His Father in all things. I do nothing of myself. He said, But as my Father hath taught me, I speak these things. And He that sent me is with me. The Father hath not left me alone. For I do always those things that please Him. Oh, if we could only have those words in our hearts every day.

And our Heavenly Father is delighted when His children approach Him with a common request. It's like a family gathering where we're united in purpose, sharing a common burden. The Apostle Paul acknowledges how God helped him through the prayers of others during a time of severe suffering. He wrote in 2 Corinthians chapter 1, "Who delivered us from so great a death, and doth deliver, in whom we trust that He will yet deliver us."

We'll hear a testimony of one who came to know the Lord as their Savior and some of the circumstances surrounding their conversion experience on Unshackled from the Pacific Garden Mission in Chicago, Illinois. And Unshackled comes our way at the top of the hour as we continue with our early Saturday morning edition of The Music Room.

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1: And I will come down and talk with thee there, and I will take of the Spirit which is upon thee, and will put it upon them, and they shall bear the burden of the people with thee, that thou bear it not thyself alone. Now, if God had called Moses to do it, God would provide the strength for him to do it. God always does that. He never asks you to do more than you can do. And if you feel like that you are overworked or that you are doing too much, then maybe you really are. Maybe that you're doing more than God wants you to do, because God will not overburden those that are his own.
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3: How do you do? A runaway, by definition, is out of control and potentially dangerous, whether it's a runaway truck or a runaway child. But if you had told the young man in this story that he was out of control every time he ran away, he would not have believed you. He thought he was in charge of his destiny, but he learned the truth when his heart and mind and life were unshackled.

0: Put that bowl in the cupboard too, Dennis.
1: You call that dinner? I've had better food in a soup kitchen.
2: I wish he'd shut up.
0: Oh, just ignore him, Dennis. He's drunk.
2: He's always drunk.
0: Don't antagonize him now. You'll make it worse.
2: I hate him.
1: Get in here, woman. I want to talk to you.
0: You'll have to come in the kitchen, Raymond.
1: You heard me. Get in here. Dennis, push your mother in here.
2: I can't, Dad. I'm cleaning up the kitchen.
1: The man ought to get some respect.
2: Mom, he's got that gun and he's waving it around.
0: Well, I'll go in and try to reason with him.
2: It might go off.
0: Oh, Raymond, put that gun down before you hurt someone.
1: Make me.
0: I'll call the cops.
1: Go ahead, call the cops. I dare you. Call the cops. I'll shoot every cop that comes through the door.
0: Raymond, please put the gun down. Please.
2: Give me that gun.
1: Hey!
3: 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It's bad enough the homeless have to sleep on the ground and scrounge for food every day, but condemning stares make their lot even worse. Those who come to Pacific Garden Mission, though, are treated with respect and kindness. Since 1877, the mission has been a refuge for weary souls, a place where the perishing are protected and fed while they learn the truth about their lives and their future. The old lighthouse shelters upwards of 700 homeless people each night during the cold winter months, offering food, clothing, and safe bunks, even medical and dental care, and all without charge, all without tax dollars, all through the gifts of caring friends and listeners. Mission guests who meet the Prince of Peace live transformed lives no matter what their past, because in him there is no condemnation. And now for broadcast around the earth, here's program number 2560 in the series Unshackled, the program that makes you face yourself and think.
2: Is he gone?
0: Yes.
2: Guess I showed him.
0: What'd you do with the gun?
2: Gave it to the neighbor. He was amazed I got it away from Dad.
0: Oh, you took a terrible chance. He might have shot you.
2: I ain't scared of him. Was he always like that, Mom?
0: Long as I've known him, he's been a drinker. He blames it on being lame, but that's a poor excuse. I'm crippled, too, and I don't drink.
2: Why'd you ever marry him anyway?
0: I thought I could change him, but I was wrong.
2: All he does is make life miserable for us. Ruins every holiday.
0: If we hadn't got married, we wouldn't have you. Dennis, you're the miracle baby.
2: I don't know about that.
0: Oh, it's true. I was already confined to a wheelchair when you were born. No one thought I could have a baby in my condition.
2: Well, I ain't a baby no more. And I guess Dad knows it now. I can take care of myself.
0: Just don't drink like him, whatever you do.
2: Never. I hate him when he drinks.
0: Dennis?
2: He knows it, too. I told him I hated him, and I do. I hate him.
3: The man in our story was born in April of 1960 to a woman crippled with muscular dystrophy and a father lame with polio. He grew up in Davenport, Iowa. And by the age of 10, his heart was already so full of hate that he picked up rocks and threw them at his father, who was limping down the street. This is the story of how love overcame that hatred. It's the true story of Dennis Wallace right now on Unshackled.
4: Because of my father's drinking and mother's confinement, I was running the streets by the time I was 10. When I was 12, my best friend and I decided to burglarize a department store so I could steal a deer rifle I wanted. We hid in the men's dressing room until the store closed and the lights went out. Then we gorged ourselves on candy, filled our arms with watches, and headed for the sporting goods department.
5: Man, it's dark down here. I can't see nothing. Ow! Are you sure we're going the right way?
2: Yeah. That gun case is over here somewhere.
5: Good thing there's no guard around.
2: Here it is. I can feel the glass.
5: Is it locked?
2: Yeah, but I can jimmy the lock.
5: I'm gonna take a BB gun.
2: Feel around. See if you can find a case for these guns while I got it. Here, this is a BB gun, I think.
5: Yeah, and I got the cases.
2: Come on, let's get out of here.
5: How are we gonna get out without setting off the alarm?
2: Let's go out the back door. We did it.
5: Yeah, but look at that fence. It's too high to climb, and it's got barbed wire on top.
2: Oh, man, we'll never get over that. What are we gonna do now?
5: I don't know. Maybe get a ladder inside the store?
6: Freeze!
2: It's the cops!
5: Don't shoot!
6: Drop the guns!
4: They took us to the police station and charged us with breaking and entering. I was photographed and fingerprinted, the first of many encounters with the police. But since I was only 12, I was put on probation. About that time, I decided to earn some honest money as a door-to-door salesman.
7: Hi there.
2: I'm selling these great metal social security cards. They never bend or tear. Would you like to buy one? They only cost $2.
7: Well, I don't think I want to buy one, but would you like to come in?
2: Sure.
7: How about some cookies and milk? What's your name?
2: Dennis Wallace. I just live a few blocks away.
7: I'm Sandy Dennis. It's good that you're out working, not just hanging out on the streets.
2: I got in some trouble and I'm trying to make it up.
7: Oh, why don't you come to church with us sometimes then? We go to that church right next door.
2: I never been to church before.
7: Really? My husband Steve wants to be a preacher someday, so he's going to Bible college.
2: I might go with you sometime.
4: Because she was so nice to me, I went back again and again, and even went to church once in a while with her and her husband. When I got bored, I would crawl under the pews to get out while they were praying. But the next year, when I was 13, brought momentous change to my life. My probation officer broke the news.
8: Dennis, your mother has to go into a nursing home. She needs total care now. You can't live at home without her, so I've arranged for you to go to a boys' home in Nebraska.
2: A boys' home? I don't want to go away from here.
8: Well, you don't have any choice, Dennis. You're still on probation.
2: But I stayed out of trouble.
8: Well, so far, yes, but without your mother, who knows? You need adult supervision.
2: It ain't fair!
8: I'm sorry, Dennis. You'll be leaving right away.
4: The boys' home was my first taste of discipline, and I didn't like it. But it was there that I first heard how God could change your life. Some hippies who ran a halfway house in Omaha came for the church service, and they sang and testified how Jesus set them free from drugs. I was impressed by what they said. A few weeks later, a friend and I made a daring decision.
5: I'm getting out of this place, Dennis.
2: Where are you going?
5: I'm going to Omaha.
2: How are you going to survive in Omaha this time of year? You don't know anybody there. You don't even know the town. You're making a big mistake, Jerry.
5: I don't care. I hate this place.
2: I do too, but we got no money. Nothing.
5: I can hitchhike. Walk if I have to. It's only 6 miles.
2: It's freezing outside.
5: You're not gonna talk me out of it. I'm leaving. You coming with me or not?
2: Yeah, I'll go with you. I hate this place too.
4: For 2 hours, we walked, because no one would give us a ride. Finally, a van stopped and took us to Omaha, where we walked around, freezing. Then I remembered the hippies who ran a halfway house. We called, and they told us how to get there.
9: Come on in. You guys look half frozen.
2: We are. I'm Dennis, and this is Jerry. We sure appreciate you letting us crash here.
9: Hey, how old are you guys?
2: 18.
9: Well, you're welcome to stay, but you have to abide by the rules, okay? No smoking or drinking, and you have to attend Bible study every night.
2: Okay.
9: We don't have a TV or radio either, and the only book you can bring in is the Bible. It may sound strict, but the Word of God is so good, you get so you don't want anything else.
2: I can live with that.
9: Better believe you can, Dennis. It's the bread of life. Spend time with the Lord. You'll be amazed how good He is.
4: While I stayed with them, I worked at a hotel, setting up banquet rooms. In the evenings, we went out on the streets, handing out tracts. Their sincere faith impressed me. And one day I prayed, asking God to save me. But salvation would come much later. I was caught up in their relationship with the Lord and the atmosphere surrounding me. I made up songs to sing as I walked down the street. I finally confessed my real status.
9: I figured you really were an 18, Dennis. I'm glad you told me the truth.
2: That's not all, Mike. I'm a runaway.
9: You ought to call your folks then. They'll be worried.
2: I didn't run away from them. I ran away from a boy's home. You were there a month or so ago for the church service. That's how I knew about your halfway house.
9: We have to call the boys home and let them know you're here.
2: I was afraid of that. I don't want to go back there. I hate that place.
9: You have to trust in the Lord now. You can't walk in rebellion once you belong to Christ. His grace is sufficient, Dennis. He'll get you through anything.
2: Okay. If I have to go back, I will.
4: The boys' home wouldn't take me back, so I was put in a temporary group home back in Davenport, where the other boys ridiculed me for saying I was a Christian. I went back to my old ways of cussing and smoking. 2 weeks later, I ran away. Again, I was caught.
8: What shall we do with you, Dennis?
2: Let me alone. That's what I want. I can take care of myself.
8: At your age, I'm afraid that's not an option.
2: Where's my dad?
8: I don't know.
2: I went back to our old apartment house and it was empty. But some of our stuff was still there.
8: How did you get in?
2: Somebody broke in the front door.
8: Somebody could get in trouble for that.
2: It's all my dad's fault. I hate him.
8: Well, what good does that do? Don't you see we're trying to help you change your life?
2: What great place are you sending me to this time?
8: A children's home right here in Davenport. Now, if you stay put, you might learn something. If you keep running away, you might end up in reform school. You don't want that, Dennis.
4: But I kept running away until they put me in a locked room in the home. One day, the man who was on duty began reading my file over the intercom, saying my mother was in a nursing home, how my dad was a drunkard, how I had been arrested for breaking into the department store. I screamed and kicked the walls until I was exhausted, until the hate in my heart was a raging inferno. I hated my dad. I hated my life. I even hated God.
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5: Dennis! Hey, man! Come on in!
4: Hey, can I hide with you for a few days?
5: Did you run away again?
4: Yeah. They can't make me stay in those places.
5: I don't think Mom will let you stay here. She's afraid she'll get into trouble after the last time.
4: Well, I can't live on the streets. It's freezing, man.
5: Oh, okay, I got a friend who'll let you stay in his basement, I think. He has an old mattress he can sleep on.
4: That's fine. As long as I have my freedom. Some freedom. Hunger, cold, and uncertainty. Sometimes I would get 100 miles away. Other times I stayed in the area. Sometimes I was caught. Sometimes, when I was hungry or too tired to go on, I turned myself in. I would walk the sidewalks in the evening, wishing I had a home, wanting to be a part of a family and lead a normal life. I ran away 11 times until at age 14, they put me in a group home for delinquents. While there, I called the couple who had taken me to church when I was 12.
11: Dennis, how are you?
4: Okay. I'm not in that boys' home anymore. I'm in a home for delinquents.
11: Oh, I'm sorry to hear that. Are you in trouble?
4: Sandy, I tried to follow the Lord like you and Steve said, but the other boys made fun of me.
11: They made fun of Jesus too, but he still went to the cross for you.
4: I prayed to receive Jesus as my Savior, but it didn't last.
11: You have to be sincere, Dennis. God can see the motives and intent of your heart. He knows whether you're sincere or not.
4: Yeah, I guess.
11: We're praying for you, Dennis.
4: I didn't tell her how I'd been smoking pot, even growing marijuana in the attic of the home where I lived. I didn't describe how I worked at being treated like a misfit, telling the other kids I was a devil worshiper. I wanted to appear tough, but on the inside I was starving for love. So I ran away again, this time to Steve and Sandy's home. They were now in the Christian ministry.
7: Dennis, come in. How did you get here?
4: I hitchhiked. I just wanted someone to talk to, I guess.
7: Steve will be so surprised. You've really grown.
4: Yeah. It's only been 2 years, but it seems like more. I guess I've lived in too many homes, huh?
7: Did you run away again, Dennis?
4: How'd you guess?
7: Come on. Let's get you something to eat.
4: I just can't take those places, Sandy. They don't really care about us.
7: We'll have to let them know where you are, even so.
4: They'll make me go back. I know I'm too old to be adopted, but I sure wish I had a real home.
7: What about your father?
4: Last I heard, he was living in a rescue mission in Minnesota.
7: Maybe you could live with us, Dennis. Let's ask Steve and see what he says.
4: They became my foster parents with the stipulation that I couldn't come back if I ran away. I wanted to do well when I enrolled in school, but I had fallen behind and felt like an outsider. Many days I would leave for school but end up in a pool hall, shooting pool and smoking cigars. I went to church with them, but realized I couldn't live a Christian life unless I was really a Christian. So I ran away again. When I was caught, my caseworker sent me to live with a cousin in Missouri. That lasted several months.
8: Dennis, what are you doing back here?
4: I ran away because my cousin woke me up in the middle of the night beating on me with a clothes hanger.
8: Why?
4: She was selling drugs, and I let one of her customers come in and take some while she was gone.
8: Are you telling the truth?
4: Yes. Her daughter's the one who told me what she was doing and where she kept the drugs. I don't want to get in trouble like that, so I climbed out the window and came here.
8: I'll have to call your cousin to verify this.
4: You really think she'll admit to selling drugs?
8: I'm sorry, Dennis. I just can't take your word for it.
4: I won't go back there after what she did to me. I'll just run away again if you try to make me go back there.
8: All right. I'll see if there's a local foster home willing to take you temporarily.
12: Hello, Dennis. I'm Art. I understand you're going to be living with us.
4: Yeah, temporarily.
12: Well, your caseworker called and asked if we could take you permanently, and my wife said yes. What do you think about that?
4: Well, it's okay with me.
12: What grade are you in?
4: Sophomore.
12: Oh, we'll get along fine if you obey the rules, Dennis. No drugs, no drinking. Okay? And be home when I tell you. How old are you?
4: 16.
12: Oh, I'll teach you to drive and we can go hunting in the winter. This is your home now, Dennis.
4: For 2 years, I led a halfway normal life and made passing grades in school. I even had a foster brother and sister. I loved my foster parents and they treated me well. And my foster mother, Toni, had surgery to remove a tumor.
12: Dennis, the doctor said Toni has terminal cancer. The tumor was malignant. They removed as much as they could, but the cancer had already spread. The doctor says she will only have 2 more years to live.
4: 2 years? It isn't fair. She's such a good person.
12: I don't know what we'll do without her.
4: Two years later, my biological mother died. My dad had to be found and sobered up for the funeral. My hatred for him intensified. 6 months after that, Toni, my foster mother, died. I was 19 years old then and had finished school. After her death, I moved back to Davenport, got an apartment and a job at a hospital. I had overcome my past by my own efforts, I thought. But I was very lonely and began going to bars with friends. Sometimes I would call my old friends.
11: Hello?
4: Hi, Sandy. It's me, Dennis.
11: Dennis, how are you doing?
4: Hanging in there. Doing okay, financially. I'm working second shift at a hospital now.
11: How are you doing spiritually?
4: Oh, I'm going to church. People are pretty nice, but I still feel like an outsider.
11: Give your heart to Jesus, Dennis. Find some young people who are living for Jesus and make friends with them. God wants us to fellowship with one another.
4: I feel like there's a big struggle going on inside me. Good against evil.
11: There is, Dennis. The Bible says in Galatians chapter 5, verse 17, "For the flesh lusteth against the spirit, and the spirit against the flesh, and these are contrary the one to the other, so that ye cannot do the things that ye would."
4: It's hard to live a Christian life, Sandy.
11: It's impossible to live the Christian life without the Spirit of God, Dennis. Jesus said that you must be born again. God gives the Holy Spirit to all who come to him sincerely in prayer, asking to receive Jesus as their Savior.
4: Yeah, I guess so. Well, Sandy, it's always good to talk to you and Steve.
11: We're praying for you, Dennis. We love you, and God loves you too. You can always call us.
4: Their words of love were like a knife cutting in my heart. Tears would always fill my eyes as they expressed love to me. I'd become so convicted of my sins that sleeping had become difficult. Someone gave me a book and I began to read it at work. The chapter on the false comforts for sinners described me. I had told people that I was seeking the Lord, but I just wanted comfort, peace, and deliverance from hell without surrendering my life to God. That was me. I saw that just as I had run away from many places, I was running away from God. As tears of repentance streamed down my face, I went to a back room, got on my knees, and prayed. Lord, I'm sorry for the way I've lived. I'm sorry I failed you. If you'll save me, I promise to live the rest of my life for you. There at the age of 21, I felt the load of sin lifted from me. After years of running with my heart filled with hate, I surrendered myself to God, and that hate was turned into love. My old friends began to drop away as I refused to go to bars with them. It was about that time that I learned my old friend Butch was in jail. I went to visit him.
5: Good to see you, Dennis.
4: It's been a long time, Butch.
5: Well, I'm glad you came. How'd you find out I was here?
4: It was in the newspaper.
5: Seems like ages ago you and I broke into that department store.
4: Yeah.
5: This time I'm afraid I'll go to prison, Dennis.
4: Well, let me tell you what happened to me, Butch. I received Jesus as my Savior, and he changed everything. You know, I used to be so full of hate, but not anymore. God changed my life.
5: When did all this happen?
4: Almost a year ago.
5: And you really think there's a difference?
4: Yes. I'm really happy for the first time in my life. I quit cussing and going to bars. I don't even hate my father anymore.
5: You managed to stay out of jail all those years?
4: Yes. I thought it was my doing, but now I can see that the Lord was protecting me, even though I didn't realize it. All those times I ran away, I could have died along the way.
5: Yeah. Well, I remember how you came to my place a couple of times and I hid you.
4: Yeah, that's what God does. He hides you in the palm of his hand when you belong to him. He's your shield and your protector. See, Jesus is real, Butch. He loves you, man. And with him, you can live a victorious life.
5: Hey, will you pray with me, Dennis, so I can become a Christian?
4: I sure will. Just repeat after me. Lord, I'm a sinner. I'm tired of the way I've lived.
5: Lord, I'm a sinner. I'm tired of the way I've lived.
4: I know that Jesus died for my sins, and I believe he is the Son of God.
5: I know that Jesus died for my sins, and I believe he is the Son of God.
4: I'm asking you right now to come into my heart and make me like Jesus. In his name I pray. Amen.
5: I'm asking you right now to come into my heart and make me like Jesus. In his name I pray. Amen.
4: Hey, Butch, Do you believe God has saved you?
5: Yes.
4: I'll be praying for you, brother. The same year I gave my life to Christ, 1981, I met the girl who became my wife a year later. The Lord called me to preach, so I enrolled in Bible college, and several years later we were in ministry, pastoring a church. In 1997, I received my master's degree with honors. Today, I pastor a church in Tennessee. As I think back on my life, I am a miracle. As my mother said, not because I was born to crippled parents, but because the Lord kept his hand on me even when I didn't know him. Psalm 27, verse 10 promises, when my father and my mother forsake me, then the Lord will take me up. And God keeps his promises.
3: Listening friend, hear what God promises in Isaiah chapter 42, verse 16. And I will bring the blind by a way that they knew not. I will lead them in paths that they have not known. I will make darkness light before them, and crooked things straight. These things will I do unto them, and not forsake them.
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Proverbs 2 contains these words of instruction. My son, if thou wilt receive my words and hide my commandments with thee, so that thou incline thine ear unto wisdom and apply thine heart to understanding, yea, if thou criest after knowledge and liftest up thy voice for understanding, if thou seekest her as silver and searchest for her as for hid treasures, then shalt thou understand the fear of the Lord and find the knowledge of God. For the Lord giveth wisdom, out of his mouth cometh knowledge and understanding. He layeth up sound wisdom for the righteous. He is a buckler to them that walk uprightly. He keepeth the paths of judgment and preserveth the way of his saints.

0: Longtime Bible teacher Dr. Theodore F. began his ministry as a pastor in Oklahoma, where he received his first taste of radio preaching.
1: I was talking to a Christian radio station manager. He made a statement I shall never forget, and this was wonderful. He said, "Our radio station is leaving an image to the extent that when the Holy Spirit begins to move on a soul and bring them to the place of conviction, they know where to turn to in order to get the gospel."
0: Theodore Epp was known for his quiet but thorough teaching of the Word.
1: Remember, radio will reach the people where they are, when they are right. And if we use the Bible, we have the proper bait. Thus the Holy Spirit can reach out to them.

The English preacher Charles Spurgeon lived life full throttle. He became a pastor at age 19 and soon was preaching to large crowds. He personally edited all of his sermons, which eventually filled 63 volumes, and wrote many commentaries, books on prayer, and other works. And he typically read 6 books a week. In one of his sermons, Spurgeon said, "The sin of doing nothing is about the biggest of all sins, for it involves most of the others. Horrible idleness. God save us from it." You know, Charles Spurgeon lived with diligence, which meant he made every effort to grow in God's grace and to live for Him. And if we're Christ's followers, God can instill in us that same desire and capacity to grow more like Jesus.

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0: 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Alexander Scorby is the narrator as we read through the entire Bible every year. Zechariah chapter 8 is where we begin.
2: Again the word of the Lord of hosts came to me, saying, Thus saith the Lord of hosts, I was jealous for Zion with great jealousy, and I was jealous for her with great fury. Thus saith the Lord, I am returned unto Zion, and will dwell in the midst of Jerusalem, and Jerusalem shall be called a city of truth, and the mountain of the Lord of hosts, the holy mountain. Thus saith the Lord of hosts, There shall yet old men and old women dwell in the streets of Jerusalem, and every man with his staff in his hand for very age. And the streets of the city shall be full of boys and girls playing in the streets thereof. Thus saith the Lord of hosts, If it be marvelous in the eyes of the remnant of this people in these days, should it also be marvelous in mine eyes, saith the Lord of hosts? Thus saith the Lord of hosts, Behold, I will save my people from the east country and from the west country, and I will bring them, and they shall dwell in the midst of Jerusalem. And they shall be my people, and I will be their God in truth and in righteousness. Thus saith the Lord of hosts, Let your hands be strong, ye that hear in these days these words by the mouth of the prophets, which were in the day that the foundation of the house of the Lord of hosts was laid, that the temple might be built. For before these days there was no hire for man, nor any hire for beast, neither was there any peace to him that went out or came in because of the affliction. For I set all men, every one, against his neighbor. But now I will not be unto the residue of this people as in the former days, saith the Lord of hosts. For the seed shall be prosperous, the vine shall give her fruit, and the ground shall give her increase, and the heavens shall give their due. And I will cause the remnant of this people to possess all these things. And it shall come to pass that as ye were a curse among the heathen, O house of Judah and house of Israel, so will I save you, and ye shall be a blessing. Fear not, but let your hands be strong. For thus saith the Lord of hosts, As I thought to punish you when your fathers provoked me to wrath, saith the Lord of hosts, and I repented not, so again have I thought in these days to do well unto Jerusalem and to the house of Judah. Fear ye not. These are the things that ye shall do. Speak ye every man the truth to his neighbor. Execute the judgment of truth and peace in your gates. And let none of you imagine evil in your hearts against his neighbor, and love no false oath. For all these are things that I hate, saith the Lord. And the word of the Lord of hosts came unto me, saying, Thus saith the Lord of hosts, The fast of the fourth month, and the fast of the fifth, and the fast of the seventh, and the fast of the tenth, shall be to the house of Judah joy and gladness, and cheerful feasts. Therefore love the truth and peace. Thus saith the Lord of hosts, It shall yet come to pass that there shall come people, and the inhabitants of many cities, and the inhabitants of one city shall go to another, saying, Let us go speedily to pray before the Lord, and to seek the Lord of hosts. I will go also. Yea, many people and strong nations shall come to seek the Lord of hosts in Jerusalem, and to pray before the Lord. Thus saith the Lord of hosts, In those days it shall come to pass that 10 men shall take hold out of all languages of the nations, even shall take hold of the skirt of him that is a Jew, saying, We will go with you, for we have heard that God is with you. Chapter 9. The burden of the word of the Lord in the land of Hadrach, and Damascus shall be the rest thereof, when the eyes of man, as of all the tribes of Israel, shall be toward the Lord. And Hamath also shall border thereby, Tyrus and Zidon, though it be very wise. And Tyrus did build herself a stronghold, and heaped up silver as the dust, and fine gold as the mire of the streets. Behold, the Lord will cast her out, and he will smite her power in the sea, and she shall be devoured with fire. Ashkelon shall see it and fear, Gaza also shall see it and be very sorrowful, and Ekron, for her expectation shall be ashamed, and the king shall perish from Gaza, and Ashkelon shall not be inhabited. And a bastard shall dwell in Ashdod, and I will cut off the pride of the Philistines. And I will take away his blood out of his mouth, and his abominations from between his teeth. But he that remaineth, even he shall be for our God, and he shall be as a governor in Judah, and Ekron as a Jebusite. And I will encamp about mine house because of the army, because of him that passeth by, and because of him that returneth, and no oppressor shall pass through them any more, for now have I seen with mine eyes. Rejoice greatly, O daughter of Zion. Shout, O daughter of Jerusalem. Behold, thy king cometh unto thee. He is just and having salvation, lowly and riding upon an ass, and upon a colt the foal of an ass. And I will cut off the chariot from Ephraim and the horse from Jerusalem, and the battle bow shall be cut off. And he shall speak peace unto the heathen, and his dominion shall be from sea even to sea, and from the river even to the ends of the earth. As for thee also, by the blood of thy covenant I have sent forth thy prisoners out of the pit wherein is no water. Turn you to the stronghold, ye prisoners of hope. Even today do I declare that I will render double unto thee, when I have bent Judah for me, filled the bow with Ephraim, and raised up thy sons, O Zion, against thy sons, O Greece, and made thee as the sword of a mighty man. And the Lord shall be seen over them, and his arrow shall go forth as the lightning, and the Lord God shall blow the trumpet, and shall go with whirlwinds of the south. The Lord of hosts shall defend them, and they shall devour and subdue with sling stones. And they shall drink and make a noise as through wine, and they shall be filled like bowls and as the corners of the altar. And the Lord their God shall save them in that day as the flock of his people, for they shall be as the stones of a crown lifted up as an ensign upon his land. For how great is his goodness, and how great is his beauty! Corn shall make the young men cheerful, and new wine the maids. Chapter 10. Ask ye of the Lord rain in the time of the latter rain. So the Lord shall make bright clouds, and give them showers of rain to every one grass in the field. For the idols have spoken vanity, and the diviners have seen a lie, and have told false dreams. They comfort in vain. Therefore they went their way as a flock. They were troubled, because there was no shepherd. Mine anger was kindled against the shepherds, and I punished the goats. For the Lord of hosts hath visited his flock, the house of Judah, and hath made them as his goodly horse in the battle. Out of him came forth the corner, out of him the nail, out of him the battle bow, out of him every oppressor together. And they shall be as mighty men which tread down their enemies in the mire of the streets in the battle. And they shall fight, because the Lord is with them, and the riders on horses shall be confounded. And I will strengthen the house of Judah, and I will save the house of Joseph, and I will bring them again to place them. For I have mercy upon them, and they shall be as though I had not cast them off. For I am the Lord their God, and will hear them. And they of Ephraim shall be like a mighty man, and their heart shall rejoice as through wine. Yea, their children shall see it and be glad, their heart shall rejoice in the Lord. I will hiss for them and gather them, for I have redeemed them, and they shall increase as they have increased. And I will sow them among the people, and they shall remember me in far countries, and they shall live with their children, and turn again. I will bring them again also out of the land of Egypt, and gather them out of Assyria, and I will bring them into the land of Gilead and Lebanon, and place shall not be found for them. And he shall pass through the sea with affliction, and shall smite the waves in the sea, and all the deeps of the river shall dry up. And the pride of Assyria shall be brought down, and the scepter of Egypt shall depart away. And I will strengthen them in the Lord, and they shall walk up and down in his name, saith the Lord. Chapter 11. Open thy doors, O Lebanon, that the fire may devour thy cedars. Howl, fir tree, for the cedar is fallen, because the mighty are spoiled. Howl, O ye oaks of Bashan, for the forest of the vintage is come down. There is a voice of the howling of the shepherds, for their glory is spoiled. A voice of the roaring of young lions, for the pride of Jordan is spoiled. Thus saith the Lord my God, feed the flock of the slaughter, whose possessors slay them and hold themselves not guilty. And they that sell them say, blessed be the Lord, for I am rich. And their own shepherds pity them not. For I will no more pity the inhabitants of the land, saith the Lord. But lo, I will deliver the men every one into his neighbor's hand and into the hand of his king. And they shall smite the land, and out of their hand I will not deliver them. And I will feed the flock of slaughter, even you, O poor of the flock. And I took unto me two staves, the one I called beauty, and the other I called bands. And I fed the flock. Three shepherds also I cut off in 1 month, and my soul loathed them, and their soul also abhorred me. Then said I will not feed you. That dieth, let it die, and that is to be cut off, let it be cut off, and let the rest eat every one the flesh of another. And I took my staff, even beauty, and cut it asunder, that I might break my covenant which I had made with all the people. And it was broken in that day. And so the poor of the flock that waited upon me knew that it was the word of the Lord. And I said unto them, if ye think good, give me my price, and if not, forbear. So they weighed for my price 30 pieces of silver. And the Lord said unto me, cast it unto the potter, a goodly price that I was prized at of them. And I took the 30 pieces of silver, and cast them to the potter in the house of the Lord. Then I cut asunder mine other staff, even bands, that I might break the brotherhood between Judah and Israel. And the Lord said unto me, take unto thee yet the instruments of a foolish shepherd. For lo, I will raise up a shepherd in the land which shall not visit those that be cut off, neither shall seek the young one, nor heal that is broken, nor feed that standeth still. But he shall eat the flesh of the fat and tear their claws in pieces. Woe to the idle shepherd that leaveth the flock. The sword shall be upon his arm and upon his right eye. His arm shall be clean dried up, and his right eye shall be utterly darkened. Chapter 12. The burden of the word of the Lord for Israel, saith the Lord, which stretcheth forth the heavens and layeth the foundation of the earth and formeth the spirit of man within him. Behold, I will make Jerusalem a cup of trembling unto all the people round about when they shall be in the siege both against Judah and against Jerusalem. And in that day will I make Jerusalem a burdensome stone for all people. All that burden themselves with it shall be cut in pieces, though all the people of the earth be gathered together against it. In that day, saith the Lord, I will smite every horse with astonishment, and his rider with madness. And I will open mine eyes upon the house of Judah, and will smite every horse of the people with blindness. And the governors of Judah shall say in their heart, the inhabitants of Jerusalem shall be my strength in the Lord of hosts their God. In that day will I make the governors of Judah like an hearth of fire among the wood, and like a torch of fire in a sheaf. And they shall devour all the people round about on the right hand and on the left. And Jerusalem shall be inhabited again in her own place, even in Jerusalem. The Lord also shall save the tents of Judah first, that the glory of the house of David and the glory of the inhabitants of Jerusalem do not magnify themselves against Judah. In that day shall the Lord defend the inhabitants of Jerusalem, and he that is feeble among them at that day shall be as David, and the house of David shall be as God, as the angel of the Lord before them. And it shall come to pass in that day that I will seek to destroy all the nations that come against Jerusalem. And I will pour upon the house of David and upon the inhabitants of Jerusalem the spirit of grace and of supplications. And they shall look upon me whom they have pierced, and they shall mourn for him as one mourneth for his only son, and shall be in bitterness for him as one that is in bitterness for his firstborn. In that day shall there be a great mourning in Jerusalem, as the mourning of Hadad-Rimmon in the valley of Megiddon. And the land shall mourn every family apart, the family of the house of David apart, and their wives apart, the family of the house of Nathan apart, and their wives apart, the family of the house of Levi apart, and their wives apart, the family of Shimei apart, and their wives apart, all the families that remain, every family apart, and their wives apart. Chapter 13. In that day there shall be a fountain opened to the house of David and to the inhabitants of Jerusalem for sin and for uncleanness. And it shall come to pass in that day, saith the Lord of hosts, that I will cut off the names of the idols out of the land, and they shall no more be remembered. And also I will cause the prophets and the unclean spirit to pass out of the land. And it shall come to pass that when any shall yet prophesy, then his father and his mother that begat him shall say unto him, Thou shalt not live, for thou speakest lies in the name of the Lord. And his father and his mother that begat him shall thrust him through when he prophesieth. And it shall come to pass in that day that the prophets shall be ashamed, every one of his vision, when he hath prophesied. Neither shall they wear a rough garment to deceive. But he shall say, I am no prophet, I am an husbandman, for man taught me to keep cattle from my youth. And one shall say unto him, What are these wounds in thine hands? Then he shall answer, Those with which I was wounded in the house of my friends. Awake, O sword, against my shepherd, and against the man that is my fellow, saith the Lord of hosts. Smite the shepherd, and the sheep shall be scattered, and I will turn mine hand upon the little ones. And it shall come to pass that in all the land, saith the Lord, two parts therein shall be cut off and die, but the third shall be left therein. And I will bring the third part through the fire, and will refine them as silver is refined, and will try them as gold is tried. They shall call on my name, and I will hear them. I will say, It is my people. And they shall say, The Lord is my God.
0: We read today Zechariah chapters 8 through 13. And this has been our daily Bible reading from BBN. Please join us again tomorrow at the same time.

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1: Someone asked, why don't you sell the radio time on BBN? They said, you know, that could take care of operating and expanding and growing and could really help BBN financially to really get underway. Well, you know, we started out BBN years ago, and we wanted it to be a ministry, but a ministry that was not for sale. And as we started out from the very day one, we determined that it would be non-commercial, all Christian, all the time, with Bible teaching, good, solid, quality music. And we decided that we'd be supported by the gifts of God's people, which really does make it a ministry. And, you know, people have said, well, you can't do it that way. You can't operate BBN non-commercial and do that. You'll never make it. I've had many people tell us that, and I've said, you know, you're probably right, but we're going to keep on trying. But as we have done this over the years and tried to focus this way, God has met our need. It also leaves us in a position of putting on the broadcasters we feel that are in line with where we are theologically, biblically, and ethically, and every other way. Some programs we had to remove because there was theological concerns that were going the wrong direction, and some ethically. Some had financial problems that were not proper and would not reveal what was going on. And so we said, you're off the air. So in that sense, too, it's also protected the ministry. Yes, the radio time is worth a lot of money. We know that. But you know what? That's not our goal. Our goal is to minister the Word of God, not hounding you with all kinds of commercials and appeals and selling products and gimmicks and gadgets and concerts and all kinds of things going on. We can sit here and take the time to invest it for doing what we really want to do as a ministry, and that is to proclaim the Word of God, to give the gospel to the world, and to reach out and expand to tell people about Jesus Christ, the way, the truth, and the life. That no man can come to the Father but by Him. He is the only way. And that is the focal point of what we do every day.

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1: When we see rampant corruption and injustice all around us, we can take heart from the knowledge that one day judgment will come to those who defy the living God. That lesson is clear as we read the accounts in the book of Daniel. This is Erwin Lutzer, and tonight on Songs in the Night, we're concluding a four-part series of lessons from the book of Daniel I've entitled God is in Control. Tonight we will witness a prophecy of judgment fulfilled within hours of its proclamation. You stay tuned.

Good evening, everyone. From historic Moody Church in the heart of Chicago comes Songs in the Night with Dr. Erwin Lutzer, soloists Glenn Jurian and Bert Kettinger, the King's Carolers, and organist John Innes. This is Songs in the Night. So-

0: Now here is Dr. Lutzer.
1: Thanks, Bill, and good evening to you, my friends. Of course, as you know, many people debate today the question of how strong our military establishment needs to be. With terror threats and terror attacks coming from all sides, many are willing to surrender their personal liberties, if only it could mean safety from harm. I'm sure that we have to be on guard, but let's not overlook a lesson that comes to us from Daniel chapter 5. From the history of Babylon, we learn that the best armed city or nation will fall if it lacks righteousness. No defense system can save us from the judgment of God when our hour has come. Tonight, we'll find out how God weighs a nation. You stay tuned.

In this day of uncertainty, it's always wonderful to go back to the basics, the song written by Zinzendorf, Jesus, thy blood and righteousness, my beauty are my glorious dress. How wonderful it is that we can always trust God and know that we are accepted by him through Jesus. Well, tonight we're talking about the book of Daniel, and we would like now to visualize ourselves as being back in Babylon in 539 BC. It's a magnificent city with walls perhaps 85 feet high, wide enough for several chariots, we are told. The great Tigris-Euphrates River flows right through the middle of the city, so there's no chance that its inhabitants can be cut off from the water. Furthermore, there's enough food stored within its walls to last 20 years. Outside the city, a moat prevents the enemy from coming close to the massive stone walls. Inside the beautiful banquet hall, King Belshazzar has called 1,000 of his friends for a huge feast. Outside the walls, the Persian armies, led by King Darius, have laid siege to the city for 4 months. But Belshazzar wants to prove that there is nothing to worry about, regardless of what the Persians are up to. There isn't a chance in the world that Babylon will fall to their tactics. No battering ram could ever knock a hole through the walls. No soldiers could scale them. All the gates are guarded, and there's enough food for everyone. In the middle of the feast, Belshazzar asks that the gold vessels that had been taken out of the temple in Jerusalem by his grandfather, King Nebuchadnezzar, he asks that these vessels be brought into the banquet hall. He wants to drink a toast to all the gods of Babylon, and thereby he wants to prove that they are greater than the God of Israel. As they drink the wine, they praise the gods of gold and silver, bronze, iron, wood, and stone. Suddenly, in the midst of the feast, the fingers of a man's hand emerge and begin writing on the wall of the king's palace. And the king sees the back of the hand, and he wonders what it is. The king thinks that the gods have interrupted the feast, but he's troubled by this supernatural intervention. His conscience is smitten. The text says, then the king's face grew pale and his thoughts alarmed him. His joints went slack and his knees began knocking together. What a description of someone who's overcome by guilt and fear. Suddenly he senses that he is up against a power greater than himself. He becomes desperate. He tells his advisors that anyone who can interpret the message will be clothed with purple and be given a necklace of gold, and he will be made a third ruler in the kingdom. This is an interesting study of human nature, isn't it? It's amazing how quickly joy can turn to fear when one's conscience is pricked. So it will be at the end of the world, Jesus predicted. People will be marrying and giving in marriage, they'll be drinking and making merry, but suddenly God will interrupt their banquet. And at that moment, everything shall be seen for what it is, and reality will crash in upon the people who defy the living God.

My friend tonight, from my heart to yours, how will you stand in that great day? The Bible says it is appointed unto men once to die, and after that the judgment. There will be two great judgments, one the great white throne judgment where the unsaved of all the ages will appear, and then for those of us who have believed, the judgment seat of Christ. But how shall we stand? We can only stand in the righteousness of Christ. But tonight we are talking about God's judgment, just not on a man, but on a whole nation. Belshazzar's feast has been interrupted by ominous writing on the wall. The king's immediate need was to know how the message was written on the wall and how it could be interpreted. The queen mother suggests that the Israelite named Daniel be brought into the banquet hall. As Daniel sees the writing, he is given insight by the Spirit of God to understand the meaning of the words. And so Daniel tells the king of God's coming judgment, a judgment that was to fall on the king himself. Years earlier, God had humbled Nebuchadnezzar, but his grandson, Belshazzar, had not learned to humble himself. Instead, he brought out the vessels of the Lord and mocked the living God. After that, Daniel gets directly into the interpretation of the words on the wall. The first word is many, which comes from an Aramaic word to number. The second word is tekel. It also has an Aramaic root, meaning to weigh. You know, sometimes we like to stress that God does not have a big scale in the sky by which he weighs our good works and bad works to see whether we have scored enough points to be accepted. That's not the means of salvation. But God does have a scale in the sky. And on one side is his righteousness, and on the other side is human beings and their unrighteousness. And there's nothing that we can do to bring the scale into balance. That's why we need Jesus. Only Jesus can do that for us. But back to Babylon. Babylon was weighed by God and found deficient. The third word, euphorison, means to break or divide. So Daniel summarizes the message.

And the men were able to overpower the guards that were at the banquet. They ran into the banquet hall. The king was slain. As predicted, Daniel's prophecy came true that very evening, October 13th, 539 BC. What a powerful reminder that God does have authority over the nations, and when we lack righteousness, we become vulnerable to judgment. My friend, God is the God of history. He raises up nations and he sets them down. He predicted in Isaiah 45 that Babylon would fall, and that prediction was fulfilled. Pick up your newspaper. When you read it and hear about the latest terror crisis, we've got to remember that God is the God of history, and he's actively involved in the affairs of men.

Tonight we end our series entitled God is in Control, and the words of this song, of course, fit beautifully. God is in control, though pressures burden the soul. Will you remember that, my friend? I have on my desk a letter right now from someone who lost a son, and they said, the devil won. Well, keep in mind that even when the devil wins, in the end, God wins. When Jesus was about to be going to the cross, you remember he said to those who came for him, this day, the hour of darkness is yours. Look at Jesus on the cross and you can say, indeed, the devil won. But look at Jesus on the day of resurrection and you can say that most assuredly, God won. Tonight we're talking about the great nation of Babylon, but we're also talking about the great nation of the United States of America. And I think that there's a powerful lesson we have to learn, and that is that any nation will eventually fall if it lacks righteousness. Yes, of course, we need to kill terrorists across the oceans before they come home here,

American begin to kill us here. Yes, we can profitably put money into improved military hardware. But ultimately, my friend, tonight, we cannot look to weapons to defend us. The greatest defense that a country can have is righteousness. People are always asking whether or not we are secure. There's no way that we can be totally secure as a nation. The Bible says, righteousness exalteth a nation, but sin is a reproach to any people. We can make this nation as secure as weapons can make it. But if God decrees our downfall, we shall perish. There's no weapon system in the world that can combat or withstand the judgment of God. I'm speaking to you here personally tonight. I personally would feel much more comfortable with fewer weapons, but more righteousness. Remember what God said to Abraham, I am thy shield and thy exceeding great reward. When God defends us, there's no nation on earth that can overcome us. But when we turn from Him, we are doomed for judgment, regardless of how high our defense budget happens to be. Perhaps it is true that for us, as for ancient Babylon, the handwriting is on the wall. No nation has had as much light as the United States, yet in many respects, no nation has fallen into more rebellion and wickedness. And we know that God is no respecter of persons. The destruction of Babylon isn't finished yet. When you read the book of Revelation, chapter 17 and 18, you find that Babylon will be revived. There is a religious Babylon, which refers to the unity of all world religions that deny Jesus as Lord. And by the way, that wicked system will be destroyed by God. I think it's the harlot of Revelation 17. But there's also economic Babylon. The network of trade and commerce localized in Europe and the Middle East that will be judged for its greed and its selfish ambition. While I'm on the topic of our nation, let me also warn that we cannot look to Washington for our great hope. If there is good news in America, the good news will not come from Washington. It will come from the lips and the lives of Christians who witness to their faith wherever God has planted them. Perhaps if God judges this nation someday, as indeed He is already doing, it will be because we as a church have remained silent. We have been intimidated when we ourselves have the one message that is able actually to change the world. And so, my friend, tonight, apart from a return of righteousness, God will take our privileges away because we too are weighed and found wanting.

0: Tonight, Dr. Erwin Lutzer brought us the last in a series from the book of Daniel we've entitled, God is in Control. We heard the well-known story of Belshazzar's feast and Daniel's great prophecy. We hope these weeks in Daniel have strengthened your faith in our sovereign God. All four of the meditations in this series have been compiled into a printed transcript and can be yours as our thank you when you give a gift of any amount to support Songs in the Night. 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Our address once again, Songs in the Night, Moody Church, 1635 North LaSalle Boulevard, Chicago, Illinois, 60614. Music tonight came to us from the King's Carolers, Faith Wilson, Gail Fletterer, Joanna Hedinga, and Marcia Tweddell. Our soloists were Glenn Jorian and Bert Kettinger, along with John Innes at the keyboards. This is Bill Davis, thanking you for tuning in. Here once again is Dr. Lutzer.
1: And I want you to stay tuned because in a moment we're going to be praying together.

Father, tonight we pray that you will give us wisdom as we also live in a nation that is under judgment. We look at our country today and we know that the handwriting is on the wall. We ask today, Lord, that you'll make us powerful, spirit-filled witnesses at this time of history. May we not be discouraged by the darkness, but may we shine more brightly, we pray. Give us the confidence and the faith to believe that you are with your people, no matter what else happens in this world. Praise you in Jesus' blessed name. Amen.

0: Hello there, my friend. It's time for the Family Altar here at the Bible Broadcasting Network. Ed Phillips here with you, and I'll be back in about 5 minutes or so. However, right now, David Wyatt comes along, and he has some good devotional thoughts for you from God's Word. David?
1: The same day came certain of the Pharisees, saying unto him, Get thee out and depart hence, for Herod will kill thee. And he said unto them, Go ye and tell that fox, Behold, I cast out devils, and I do cures today and tomorrow, and the third day I shall be perfected. Nevertheless, I must walk today and tomorrow and the day following, for it cannot be that a prophet perish out of Jerusalem. Luke 13:31-33. Well, as we move very near the amazing conclusion to this magnificent 13th chapter of Luke, at a high point in Jesus' earthly ministry, in our preparation for prayer and praise today, we've come upon a brief but remarkable text chock full of rich truth for us. The religious leaders had tried about everything to get the Lord Jesus out of their lives, yet they tried another interesting tactic here. Certainly this would not be out of character for Herod, yet our Savior's response is instructive. And he said unto them, Go ye and tell that fox, Behold, I cast out devils, and I do cures today and tomorrow, and the third day I shall be perfected. That was verse 32. We see not only that this text is interesting and instructive, it's also full of messianic implications as well. First of all, the Lord will not be intimidated by the Jewish religious elites, nor Herod himself. He's as always on his Father's schedule, and nothing would deter him. Isaiah 50 verse 7 says, For the Lord God will help me, therefore shall I not be confounded. Therefore have I set my face like a flint, and I know that I shall not be ashamed. Now both in verses 32 and 33, we see clear references to our Savior's soon coming death and resurrection for us. The amazing truth here is that even though the religious leaders, and likely Herod as well, sought the Lord's demise, they had no idea that this would be our salvation. Him, being delivered by the determinate counsel and foreknowledge of God, ye have taken and by wicked hands have crucified and slain, whom God hath raised up, having loosed the pains of death, because it was not possible that he should be holden of it. Acts 2:23-24. No matter how deep and far we grow in our walk with the Lord and in the knowledge of Christ, the truth of the gospel will never throughout all time and eternity grow stale. As Paul reminds us, Colossians 2:6-7, As ye have therefore received Christ Jesus the Lord, so walk ye in him, rooted and built up in him and established in the faith as ye have been taught, abounding therein with thanksgiving. Well, once again, as we note this foundational and life-giving truth from God's Word in Christ to us, we'll rejoin our waiting BBN announcer now as we go to prayer and praise around our loving Lord's throne of grace in the BBN Family Altar Prayer Time.
0: All right, David, thank you so much for those devotional thoughts, and let's now go to the Lord in prayer. Most gracious Heavenly Father, how we thank you and praise you that we can come to you and we can do that in prayer and know that you are a prayer-hearing and prayer-answering God. And we know that we can only approach your holy throne of grace through our great high priest, our Lord Jesus. Today we want to pray for a father who is hospitalized with pneumonia and a failing heart. Let's pray for a son, or rather I should say pray for a family who was in a serious car accident. And do pray for a wife who is undergoing chemotherapy.

A BBN listener is requesting prayer for healing from chronic migraines. Let us pray for a father who has an upcoming surgery for the removal of a pancreatic cyst. And a lady has been hospitalized with high blood pressure as well as high sugar levels. Let's lift up these requests mentioned thus far.

On the family altar now, we want to pray for a gentleman. He's currently struggling with a severe infection. A daughter needs healing. She needs healing from a pinched nerve. And a BBN listener is requesting prayer for a financial blessing. And so let us pray not only for this listener, but many others who are in need of additional finances right now.

A gentleman is recovering from a torn meniscus. Do pray for him and continued recovery. A friend urgently needs a kidney transplant. And pray for a wife. She is struggling with a difficult recovery from a lung transplant.

A gentleman is recovering from a stroke. Do pray for him. Let us remember now many of our unsaved friends and loved ones who do not have a personal relationship with Jesus. Let's pray. Let's pray expectantly that they will come to know him personally, and that would come about today, that their names would be written in the Lamb's Book of Life. So let's do pray for their salvation. And let's lift up a son. He's struggling to afford to attend college. Pray for the finances he needs to attend college. Let's lift up these requests now in Jesus' name.

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Pray for a daughter. She needs healing from celiac disease. Lift up a listener who needs healing from sciatica. And a husband is currently struggling with dementia.

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Let's intercede for a wife who needs healing from heart issues, and pray for a lady who recently received a terminal cancer diagnosis.

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Do pray for this listener doing job search, that the Lord would guide this listener's steps accordingly. Pray for a friend needing healing and wisdom and protection in a difficult situation. And pray that a wife will be able to return home very, very soon.

A listener is desiring traveling mercies. Pray for that. A mother needs healing from severe sores and leg pain. And pray for a gentleman. He urgently needs his vehicle to be repaired. So let's pray that will be taken care of quickly and affordably. Let's lift up these requests now in the name of Jesus Christ, our Lord and Savior.

A mother needs healing from severe sores and leg pain. Pray for a lady to have strength and perseverance in a difficult situation. And a 44-year-old son was in a car accident, and he is in a rehabilitation center right now. He's disabled. Do pray for him. And a daughter is suffering from internal bleeding. Pray for her.

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Pray for an elderly friend who's been diagnosed with an enlarged thyroid. And pray for a grieving family as the death of a loved one is very closely on the horizon.

Let us pray for a BBN listener struggling with a scalp condition. Let's intercede for a wife who is on cancer treatment at her home. Her husband is her caregiver, and another family member has moved in, and there's turmoil right now. A listener's brother suffered a stroke and needs prayer for recovery. Let's pray for this brother's recovery. And pray for a family. The children are currently estranged from their parents. Let's lift up these requests in the name of Jesus.

A BBN listener is praising God for answered prayer. Let's lift up a listener's unspoken prayer request. And indeed, there are many others who have unspoken prayer requests at this time. And let's pray that God's will be done in each and every one of those unspoken prayer requests. A student is beginning an online Bible school. Pray that the Lord would guide her so that she may be a good witness for the lost. And pray for a brother-in-law regarding his housing situation.

On the family altar now, let us pray for a good report regarding a longtime listener's medical procedure. Let us intercede for the peace and the ability to cope with life with the loss of a listener's wife. And pray for a father and his three sons who are interviewing for a job. And pray for a listener facing challenges at work as well as health issues.

Let us pray now for a listener's permanent residency to be approved once again in his country. Let's pray for a listener who is very sick and in the hospital with high fever and low blood pressure. And pray for a listener who has been struggling with her faith.

A BBN listener is currently struggling with kidney failure and also elevated blood pressure. A listener is praising God that the Lord has used BBN in helping her spiritual growth to increase, and she asks for prayer that it would grow more and more. And let us intercede now for a listener suffering with cellulitis. Pray that she can get right into the hospital and have good doctors on hand. And pray for the family of a baby who stopped breathing while they were visiting the hospital. The baby was revived. Praise the Lord for that. And pray for an adult son who has special needs. Do pray for his healing.

A friend is suffering with a torn meniscus. Pray for healing and recovery there. A loved one is graduating from college and needs help deciding what direction he wants to go. And let's lift up in prayer a soon-to-be former stay-at-home mom. She would like to find some outside work right now. And pray for a son to be healed of physical and mental issues. Let's lift up these requests in Jesus' name.

On the family altar now, let's pray for a granddaughter and her family and friends. She has gotten in trouble with the law and has lost her children. Pray for a listener's neighbor to come to Christ for salvation. And pray for a son to be healed of physical and mental issues.

Let us pray for a listener's friend and family as their home burned down recently. A church group is on an overseas trip. Pray for their growth as well as safety, and pray for fruit, spiritual fruit. A listener needs a new home as soon as possible. Pray for God's provision there. And a listener's son is in need of godly Christian friends in his life.

A BBN listener is anxious about a bill from her debit card that was not hers. A lady is concerned for the salvation of her dad's side of the family. And a lady with three special needs children, one of them is in the hospital and needs an expensive operation that the insurance will not cover. And pray for a listener needing healing from insomnia. Let's lift up these requests in Jesus' name.

O Lord, how we thank you and praise you that you are a prayer-hearing and prayer-answering God. You care about our needs. You know what's best for us. And so it is with that confidence that we come to you in prayer. We thank you, Lord, that you answer according to your holy and perfect will. Collectively, Lord, we say, your will be done in our lives and in our situations, on earth as it is in heaven. Heavenly Father, how we thank you that you know us. You know us better than we know ourselves. You love us. You desire what's best for us. We thank you and we praise you. You alone are the living God, Father, Son, and Holy Spirit. We worship you. And Lord, help us to grow more and more in our sanctification. Help us to grow in our love and service to you. You alone are worthy. Thank you. In Jesus' name. 1-800-888-7077 is our phone number. You can call. 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

There is always something wondrous about the cross, which stirs the heart and brings a love tear to the believer's eye. When with sanctified imagination we travel back to Calvary, our souls are saddened and yet thrilled with the wonder of it all. For there the just for the unjust, Jesus suffered in our place. With heartfelt gratitude, we exclaim, "Thank you, Lord, for saving my soul."

Remember what Jesus said in John 14, "If you love me, keep my commandments." And we might think, I do love him, but how can I be certain of his will and follow it? When his wisdom, Jesus has provided what we need to better understand and follow the wisdom found in the Word. He said in John chapter 14, "And I will pray the Father, and he shall give you another Comforter, that he may abide with you forever, even the Spirit of truth." It's by the work of the Spirit, who is with us and in us, that we can learn to obey the Lord and keep his commandments.

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2: With SRN News, I'm Ron Taylor. Israeli Prime Minister Benjamin Netanyahu says the co-pilot accused of trying to take over a Fly Dubai flight to Israel underwent, quote, Islamic radical indoctrination. Mark Mayfield has the story.
3: Netanyahu said Israeli investigators uncovered the information while examining the Omani national accused of attacking the plane's captain during Wednesday's flight from Dubai. Passengers and crew subdued the suspect before the plane carrying 174 people landed safely in Saudi Arabia. United Arab Emirates is investigating possible terrorist intent, with Israel expected

the morning, for thou hast been my defense and refuge in the day of my trouble. Psalm 59:16 is the Good News Memory Verse for this week.

Hello there, friend, and welcome to the Music Room here at the Bible Broadcasting Network. Bennett Roberts here, and I will be joining you today. Some great Christian music and more radio programming coming up.

Playing goalie for a soccer team can be so much fun, but it also can come with a hefty price. Being a goalie means throwing yourself into harm's way to prevent the other team from scoring. Sometimes it results even in injuries. During one season, a player might suffer a broken leg, cracked ribs, a separated shoulder, concussions. And even after they are done, those reminders can still come back in a painful way. David also had reminders of broken bones, but his injuries were spiritual. After David's moral collapse, an affair with Bathsheba, and the murder of her husband, God firmly disciplined him. But David repented, saying, "Let me hear joy and gladness. Let the bones you have crushed rejoice." God's chastening was so crushing that David felt as if his bones were broken. Yet he trusted God to both repair that brokenness and rekindle his joy. In our own failure, it's a comfort to know that God loves us enough to pursue and restore us with his loving discipline.

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Do not

Jesus, being in the form of God, thought it not robbery to be equal with God, but made himself of no reputation, and took upon him the form of a servant, and was made in the likeness of man. If we are to exemplify the model of Jesus in what he did, how he acted, well, that means we are to be servants as well. Well, to whom? If Jesus became a servant, then who are we supposed to serve? Well, the short answer would be, firstly, him. We are to serve God. We are to worship him with our whole heart, our soul, our mind. But who did Jesus serve? Well, he served others. He served man. So we are to do the same. How did he do that? Wherever he went, he found a way to serve. He was comforting those who had experienced loss. He helped to heal many of their afflictions. He taught them spiritual values. He fed them, not only physically, but also with the Word of God.

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Stay tuned for the Morning Bible Study with Dr. Warren Wiersbe, beginning in just a few minutes here on BBN. Friend, the Bible describes the Christian life as a race, and it also tells us that those who put their trust in our God and rely on Him, they shall not faint, they shall not grow weary when they walk, and they shall faint not.

0: ago, three companions and I decided to hike a 25-mile trail in the swamps of South Carolina. It had just finished raining for 2 weeks, and the water was up to our knees. Unfortunately, one of our group tripped over a concealed tree root and sprained his ankle. Consequently, we didn't make much progress and eventually had to give up the effort. Today, on the Morning Bible Study with Warren Wiersbe, we'll see that as Christians, we're on a trail and we don't have the option of giving up. We're beginning a series of studies shared by Dr. Wiersbe at the Highland Park Baptist Church Bible Conference in Chattanooga, Tennessee. Today's lesson is titled Pilgrim's Progress. Here's Dr. Wiersbe.
1: I invite you to look at 1 Peter chapter 2 and verse 11. 1 Peter chapter 2 and verse 11. Peter gives to us one of the very wonderful names of the believer. Now, I suggest that when you get to your first church, preacher, you prepare a series of messages on the names and the titles of the Christian in the Bible. Let these dear Baptists know who they are and what they have in Christ. Then when you've completed that, spend a little time on the names and the titles of the Lord Jesus. Now, there are more than 700 of those, so you'll have plenty of time to finish your series. In 1 Peter chapter 2, verse 11, "Dearly beloved, I beseech you as strangers and pilgrims, abstain from fleshly lusts which war against the soul." Peter tells us that we are strangers and pilgrims, sojourners and aliens. Our citizenship is in heaven, and we simply don't belong down here. Now, it's interesting in the book of the Revelation, 13 times, that's a rather treacherous number, 13 times in the book of Revelation, the Apostle John makes reference to them that dwell upon the earth, the earth dwellers. And I used to read that phrase and think, well, where else would you live if you weren't in heaven or in hell? You'd have to be dwelling on the earth. But actually, that phrase describes a special kind of people. You and I as Christians are not dwellers upon the earth. We are sojourners and strangers in this earth. The unsaved crowd is a group of earth dwellers. Their roots are in this earth. All of their pleasure, all of their purpose, all that they work for and live for and die for is in this earth. And all they're ever going to have when it's all over is a hole in this earth. If one person is here tonight who's never been born again, I want to warn you, you are an earth dweller. And if your citizenship is on this earth and you've never been born from above, your destiny is wrapped up in this earth. But if your citizenship is in heaven, your destiny is wrapped up in heaven. Now, we are strangers and pilgrims, and a pilgrim has to make progress. I think it was Charles Haddon Spurgeon who said that over the course of his life, he had read Pilgrim's Progress more than 100 times. I sat down and reread it some months ago, hadn't read it for a long time. It's a great book. Pilgrims are supposed to make progress. And you and I are pilgrims and strangers, therefore we are not to be standing still. And yet the average Christian is not standing still, he's slipping backward. Because, dear people, in the Christian life, nobody stands still. A church doesn't stand still. It either goes forward or goes backward. A Christian doesn't stand still. He either goes forward or goes backward. I'd like to discuss with you tonight four areas in our lives where we need to be making spiritual progress. Would you turn, please, to Romans chapter 1? Romans chapter 1, verse 17. Romans 1:17. Now, since Dr. Gartenhaus is here, we'll read verse 16. For I am not ashamed of the gospel of Christ, for it is the power of God unto salvation to everyone that believeth, to the Jew first and also to the Greek. For therein, in that gospel, is the righteousness of God revealed from faith to faith, as it is written, the just shall live by faith. The first mark of my pilgrim life is in verse 17, I am to go from faith to faith. Now, the commentators have a good time with verse 17 discussing what he's talking about. Does it mean from saving faith to some other kind of faith? Does it mean from Old Testament faith to New Testament faith? It simply means from faith to faith. Turn to John chapter 4 for an illustration, I think, of what Paul is talking about. Now, the Christian life begins with faith. If you're here tonight without the Lord Jesus Christ, the reason you are not saved is simply because you haven't trusted him. When you believe on the Lord Jesus Christ, then you're saved. And he that believeth is not ashamed. He's willing to stand up publicly and say, I know Christ is my Savior. We had an interesting experience in our church last Sunday morning. A young man who was led to the Lord, oh, I guess 2 or 3 weeks ago. Before he was led to the Lord, he said this to our assistant pastor, if I ever get saved, I'll never walk the aisle of that church. And, of course, our assistant was very wise. He said, well, that's not the issue. The issue is give your heart to Christ. He gave his heart to Christ. Guess what he did last Sunday morning? He walked the aisle of the church. So when a person trusts Jesus Christ, he's born again, and he publicly acknowledges it. Now, the Christian life begins with faith, but it continues with faith. It begins with an act of faith, and it continues with an attitude of faith. In John chapter 4, we have the second miracle recorded of our Lord. A nobleman had his son sick at Capernaum, verse 46. And when he heard that Jesus was come out of Judea into Galilee, he went unto him and besought him that he would come down and heal his son, for he was at the point of death. Now, this is what I call crisis faith. Most of the Christians today live on crisis faith. They go along all day long, all week long, running their own affairs, living on their own steam, making their own decisions, then along comes a crisis. And the first thing they do is reach for the telephone and call the preacher. I think sometimes that we misunderstand this great Baptist doctrine of the priesthood of the believer. The minute a crisis comes, call the preacher. The minute a crisis comes, you better call on the Lord Jesus. And you better have the receiver off the hook because you've been walking by faith all the rest of the time. Crisis faith. I can always identify crisis faith in my life because I tell the Lord what to do. Lord, come down now. Don't wait now and heal my son. Do it my way. I don't care whether it's for your glory or not, just do it my way. That's crisis faith, telling the Lord what to do, how to do it, and when to do it, and where to do it. And the Lord Jesus doesn't respond to crisis faith. He said, except you see signs and wonders, you will not believe. And the nobleman saith unto him, sir, come down ere my son die. And Jesus says, go thy way, thy son liveth. And the man believed the word. That's confident faith. Not his feelings, not what he could see. He just believed the word. That's confident faith. I recommend to every one of you, take time to read one of the greatest books ever written, Hudson Taylor's Spiritual Secret. You can buy it in paperback over in your bookstore for, I guess, 59 cents or something like that. Don't quote my price. That's what it used to be. Inflation has set in. Pumpernickel is pumperdime now. Hudson Taylor's Spiritual Secret. Here was a man who dared to live by faith, just faith in the Word of God. So crisis faith became confident faith. Jesus said, your son's going to live. And so he went back home and he met the servants. And he said, they said, your son is well. So what time did he start to get well? Yesterday at the seventh hour, the fever left him. I said, that's when Jesus told me it would happen. And notice the next phrase. And he himself believed and his whole house. That's contagious faith. Now, crisis faith never leads to contagious faith. People who live on the panic button, these Christians who get their exercise by jumping to conclusions, this crisis attitude people have, this is never contagious faith. When crisis faith becomes confident faith, just faith in the Word, we do what we do because the Bible tells us to do it. That's all. Living by faith means obeying God's Word and trusting God's promises in spite of circumstances and feelings. That's what it means to live by faith. And we go from faith to faith. The reason the Lord Jesus Christ puts us through the experiences he does put us through is to teach us to trust him more. We've just finished going through the life of Abraham in our morning services. I'd love to go back and preach it all over again. How God took Abraham through one circumstance after another, little by little, whittling away at all of the things he depended on. He depended on the land, and God brought a famine. He depended on Lot, and God permitted them to have an argument, and Lot was gone. He depended on Ishmael, and God said, you get rid of Ishmael. He depended on Isaac, and God said, take Isaac and put him on the altar. Everything Abraham trusted, God just cut it away. All that was left was one man and his faith in God. And we're here tonight because of that one man. We go from faith to faith. Now John chapter 1, verse 16. Sunday evening, Dr. Strauss referred to this passage. John chapter 1, verse 16, speaking about the Lord Jesus Christ, and of his fullness have all we received, and grace for grace. We Christians not only go from faith to faith, but we go from grace to grace. By grace are ye saved through faith. It starts with faith and continues with faith. By grace are you saved. It begins with grace, and this grace continues. It's amazing how many Christians are living under law. Legalism, bondage. They're like the prodigal son who said, I'm going to go home and be a servant. I've been wicked, I've sinned, I'm going to go home and be a servant. I'll become one of my father's hired hands. The father said, look, you're not going to be a hired hand, you're going to be a son. The whole theme of Galatians is right there. We are not servants, we're sons. We serve because of our sonship. So many Christians live under law. They don't know the meaning of grace. I recommend that you examine grace in the New Testament. For example, there's saving grace. We know about that already. For by grace are you saved through faith, Ephesians chapter 2, verses 8 and 9. But don't stop there. There is sanctifying grace. Look at Romans chapter 5. You know, it's a terrible thing when some of your best sermons go right down the drain because you read the Bible. For years, I used to preach, in everybody's heart is a throne and a cross. If you're on the cross, Jesus is on the throne. But if you're on the throne, Jesus is on the cross. I don't preach that anymore. It's not scriptural. I'm identified with Jesus Christ. He's not on the cross anymore, nor in the tomb. The Lord Jesus Christ, when he came into my life, brought with him a throne. Romans chapter 5, verse 17. For if by one man's offense, that's Adam, death reigned by one, much more they, which receive abundance of grace and of the gift of righteousness, they shall reign in life by one, Jesus Christ. Let's take out all the in-between. Let's condense this to one little simple statement. Much more, they shall reign in life. Now, I'm going to reign with Christ in the kingdom. I shall reign with Christ forever. But Romans 5:17 says there is sanctifying grace that I may reign with Christ now. Reign in life. You know what that means? It doesn't mean that I get down on my hands and knees prostrate before him. It means he says to me, come up here and sit on the throne with me. Yield to me your body and your mind and your will and your heart. And let's you and I reign together. And the Lord Jesus Christ reigning in my life by grace gets victory over my nasty temper. By the way, are you fun to live with? Many Christians aren't. There's many a preacher, when he comes home and drives in the driveway, the kids holler and say, watch out, here comes Dad! Battle stations! Especially if he's returning home from a deacon's meeting. Many Christians are not fun to live with. It's not a joy to be with them, because instead of reigning in life, they are being controlled by life. They're sanctifying grace. The grace of God gets a hold of our lives, and Jesus and I reign together in life. Sanctifying grace. I hope that more and more in my life there are areas that he's reigning over. The Bible calls this growing in grace. There is serving grace. In 1 Corinthians chapter 15, verses 9 and 10, Paul says, for I am the least of the apostles, that I'm not meet to be called an apostle, because I persecuted the church of God. But by the grace of God I am what I am. And his grace, which was bestowed upon me, was not in vain, but I labored more abundantly than they all, yet not I, but the grace of God, which was with me, serving grace. It takes grace to serve the Lord. It takes grace to get out and knock on doors. It takes grace to prepare messages. It takes grace to pray. It takes grace to serve the Lord. The reason many people drop out of the Lord's service is because they don't depend on God's grace. They depend upon their own strength and their own talent and their own wisdom, and God bypasses those things. And God gives grace, serving grace. They're sacrificing grace. I like 2 Corinthians chapter 8. Sacrificing grace. We're going from grace to grace now. 2 Corinthians chapter 8, moreover, brethren, we want you to know of the grace of God bestowed on the churches of Macedonia, how that in a great trial of affliction, the abundance of their joy and their deep poverty abounded unto the riches of their liberality. There's a combination for you. Here's God's poverty program. He made this church so poor, they became rich in their giving by grace, sacrificing grace. Whenever a Christian begins to complain, he's forgotten about God's grace. Whenever a student's wife says, honey, do we have to make one more sacrifice? You precious boys and girls who have dads and mothers here in this school, it's not easy to be a student family. And I want to say to you boys and girls and you teenagers, now you listen to me, you ask God to give you sacrificing grace. Because the sacrificing grace you experience now is going to lead to fantastic blessing later on. There are no shortcuts in God's work. There are no shortcuts in training a man of God. There are no shortcuts in serving the Lord, but God gives a sacrificing grace. There's suffering grace, 1 Corinthians chapter 12. And you know this passage, Paul's thorn in the flesh. Something so serious, he prayed like the Lord Jesus did in the garden three times, and it wasn't removed. And God said to him, "My grace is sufficient for thee." You know, folks, everybody has some kind of suffering. Everybody. Now, there's some Christians, the least little thing happens, they complain about it. It amazes me in church services many times, people will give prayer requests, and we ought to pray about everything. I'm not criticizing anyone's prayer request, but so often it's the little things. I see people sitting in our congregation who really have pain and never say a word about it. We have dear folks coming to Calvary who can barely walk into the buildings, but you'll rarely ever hear any of them say, "Pray about my arthritis." They have suffering grace. You know, folks, there's some pains God's not going to take away. Ian McLaren used to say, "Be kind, for everyone you meet is fighting a battle." That's true. Some of you students wonder why the instructor was a little bit sharp, a little bit on the unsanctified side, and you perhaps didn't realize what kind of a burden he's carrying. There is suffering grace. "My grace is sufficient for thee." Colossians chapter 3, verse 16 tells me that there is singing grace. Colossians chapter 3, verse 16. "Let the word of Christ dwell in you richly in all wisdom," there's the Bible, "teaching and admonishing one another in psalms and hymns and spiritual songs," there's the hymn book, "singing with grace in your hearts to the Lord." You know, you sit on your church platform Sunday after Sunday and Wednesday after Wednesday, and you get to love your people. And you see folks sitting out there singing. And you know they have to have grace in their hearts to sing. Do you always feel like singing? I'm sure there are times when our brother George has not really felt like singing. God's given him grace to sing. I'm sure when your choirs are on tour, there have been times when some of the singers have just not felt like singing. God gives them grace to sing. When Paul and Silas were in that Philippian jail, it took grace to sing. Grace in the heart puts a song on the lips, singing grace. Now, while we're on this subject, I want to make a little detour. Keep your finger in Colossians 3 and turn back to Ephesians chapter 5. We had a good word this morning on being filled with the Spirit. And it did our hearts good to hear it. Ephesians 5:18, "Be not drunk with wine wherein is excess, but be filled with the Spirit." Now, how do we know when we're filled with the Spirit? Here it is. "Speaking to yourselves in psalms and hymns and spiritual songs, singing and making melody in your heart to the Lord." When a person is filled with the Holy Spirit, he's joyful. Did you notice that Ephesians 5:19 is the parallel of Colossians 3:16? When a person is filled with the Spirit, he speaks in psalms and hymns and spiritual songs, makes melody in his heart to the Lord. In Colossians 3:16, when he's filled with the Word, teaching and admonishing one another in psalms and hymns and spiritual songs, singing with grace in your hearts to the Lord. To be filled with the Spirit of God means to be filled with the Word of God. I'm a little afraid of these groups that are always talking about the fullness of the Spirit, but they don't have much of the Bible. The Spirit of God uses the Word of God, singing grace. They're speaking grace. Colossians chapter 4, verse 6, "Let your speech be always with grace." That's not easy to do. Somebody says, "Now take this with a grain of salt." No, no. Put the salt in yourself. He says so. Let your speech be always with grace, seasoned with salt. Not pepper. Not taco sauce. Some people, they open their mouth, it's like venom. Let your speech be always with grace, seasoned with salt, that you may know how to answer every man. Speaking grace. You work with somebody, and it's difficult to be kind to that person. It fell my lot for a couple of years to work with a man who was so unbearable. It took grace to work with that man. I needed speaking grace, because by nature I can be very sarcastic. I have to fight the old nature down in there to say some biting, cutting thing. And he'd speak that way to me, and I'd just say, "Now, Lord, please give me some salt. Please. I need to season my speech." After a while, the Lord won out. And today we're very, very close friends, speaking grace. In 2 Timothy chapter 2, Paul tells us there is strengthening grace. Verse 1, 2 Timothy 2, 1, "Thou therefore, my son, be strong in the grace that is in Christ Jesus." Strengthening grace. And you get up to preach on Sunday night after preaching Sunday morning and teaching a Sunday school class, and you're out visiting, and the phone rang when you tried to take a nap, and there was an emergency that came to the church, and you need strengthening grace. And you've been to the church long enough now to have difficulties and problems, and it's easy to pack up and go. God gives you strengthening grace. And the devil comes and fights you, uses some Christian to come and make life miserable for you. You need strengthening grace. Now, is it any wonder that the Apostle Peter calls God the God of all grace? Is it any wonder that Paul says, "Let us come to the throne of grace"? Is it any wonder Paul calls the Word of God in Acts chapter 20 the Word of His grace? Hebrews calls the Holy Spirit the Spirit of grace. The Spirit of grace takes the Word of grace and conveys through the throne of grace all of the grace that we need. And James says He giveth more grace. And the reason you and I stumble and fall apart is because we're not depending on God's grace. Romans 5:1 says that we stand in grace. We go from grace to grace. I feel sorry for Christians who know only saving grace. Now, if you don't know that, that's the good thing. That's a good thing to know. If you're not saved tonight, I would introduce you to the saving grace of Jesus Christ. But if you are saved tonight, pilgrims ought to make progress from grace to grace. And the next time Dr. Robertson said, "Let's have a testimony meeting," you can stand up and say what the grace of God has done for you. He giveth more grace. Psalm 84 is our next area. We go from faith to faith, and we go from grace to grace. Now Psalm 84. This is one of those precious, wonderful psalms. I love the psalms. Somebody asked me last week, "Preacher, what do you do whenever you get discouraged?" I say, "I read the psalms." And I do. Oh, I love the psalms. This is one of the pilgrim psalms. Psalm 84, "How amiable are thy tabernacles, O Lord of hosts! My soul longeth, yea, even fainteth for the courts of the Lord. My heart and my flesh crieth out for the living God. Yea, the sparrow hath found an house, and the swallow a nest for herself, where she may lay her young." That whole phrase is a parenthesis, by the way. You jump from the end of verse 2 to the end of verse 3. "My heart and my flesh crieth out for the living God, even thine altars, O Lord of hosts, my King and my God." You see, the swallow and the sparrow can't build a nest on God's altar. It would be too hot. What he's saying is, what the nest is to the bird, the altar is to the Christian. That's our home. We live on the altar. We are living sacrifices. Blessed are they that dwell in thy house, they will be still praising thee. Blessed is the man whose strength is in thee, in whose heart are the ways of them, or in whose heart are the highways to Zion. Everybody has a road map written on his heart. You unsaved people, there's a road map written on your heart. It's the road map to hell. But you know, when God saves you, he writes a new road map. He plots a whole new direction in your heart. He writes on our heart the highways to Zion. We're looking for a city whose builder and maker is God. Now let's go on. Blessed is the man whose strength is in thee, in whose heart are the ways to Zion, who passing through the valley of Baca make it a well. The rain also filleth the pools. They go from strength to strength. Now, this valley he's talking about here is the valley of weeping. One translation gives us verse 6 like this, who passing through the valley of weeping turns it into a place of fountains. You know, some people, when they go through the valley of weeping, leave a desert behind. And they put up a great big sign that says, don't

0: walk here.
1: I've met Christians like that. I've met some saints. Forgive me now, but I've met some saints who, when they've gone through the valley of weeping, perhaps they've lost a loved one, they get bitter. They get hard. You can see it on their faces. And they're saying in their hearts, why did God do this to me? Why did my child die? Why is my wife in the hospital? Why did I lose my job? Why is my child disfigured? And they go through the valley of weeping and they leave a desert behind. And the next fellow who walks there, it's terrible. But he says that when you go from strength to strength, when you walk through the valley, you leave fountains behind. He takes his tears and turns them into a fountain. That's a beautiful picture. Wherever the Lord Jesus Christ walked, he left the fountains behind. And you and I as Christians, as we go from strength to strength, we leave behind a pool for some other pilgrim to drink at. You know, lots of Christians are selfish. They think only about themselves. Sometimes God puts us through the valley, not for our sake, but for the sake of the fellow walking behind me. A couple of weeks ago, I had the difficult responsibility of conducting the funeral service for the wife of one of my closest pastor friends. I suppose next to conducting Dr. Estep's funeral, it was the hardest thing I've ever had to do. Because George and Susan, my wife and I, are very, very good friends. And for 3 months, she was in the hospital dying of cancer. And I had lunch with Georgia just a couple of days ago before coming here. He's gone through the valley of weeping. Now, if he were here, I'd say this. He's gone through the valley of weeping, but you know, he's leaving a pool behind. Not a pool of tears, a pool of blessing. And already we can see on his life that touch of God that's going to transform his ministry. You know, God doesn't waste experiences like that. The Bible says precious in the sight of the Lord is the death of his saints. That means the death of a saint is too precious for God just to waste it. God doesn't allow saints to die the way we slap mosquitoes. Death for a Christian is not an accident, it's an appointment. We go from strength to strength. You say, you know, if I have any more burdens, I'll never make it. You will have. And if you've run with the footmen and they've wearied you, what are the horses going to do to you? And how will you do in the swelling of Jordan? We go from strength to strength. Now, how do we get this strength? You know Isaiah chapter 40, verse 31? They that wait upon the Lord shall renew their strength. Dr. Gartenhaus, you check me now. That Hebrew word renew is the word exchange, isn't it? They shall exchange their strength. That's beautiful. I come and say, Lord, here's my strength. I need your strength. They that wait upon the Lord shall exchange their strength. They shall mount up with wings as eagles. They shall run and not be weary, and they shall walk and not faint. It's not hard to mount up like an eagle. When that wind is blowing against you, God gives you the grace to mount up in the emergencies of life. I'll tell you what's really hard. It's just to walk and not faint. Just the day-by-day walking, but he gives you the strength. We go from strength to strength. Don't you feel sorry for unsaved people? I tell you, even if there were no heaven on the other side, it's worth it to be a Christian right now. We go from faith to faith. They are living by what they see, and the Bible says the things you see aren't real. They're temporal. They're not going to last. But the things that you can't see, they're eternal. So we go from faith to faith, and we go from grace to grace. They always have to keep working something up, or getting it from a bottle, or a pill, or a needle. We just depend upon God's grace. We go from strength to strength. Finally, 2 Corinthians chapter 3, verse 18. This all has to end someplace. And whatever begins with grace always ends with glory. He will give me grace and glory. 2 Corinthians chapter 3 and verse 18. We go from faith to faith. We go from grace to grace. We go from strength to strength. And we go from glory to glory. 2 Corinthians 3:18. But we all with open face, unveiled face, beholding as in a mirror the glory of the Lord, are changed. And that word changed, as you know, is the word transfigured. The same experience Jesus had on the mountain, you and I can have in Chattanooga. Transfigured. Transformed. We all, with open face, beholding as in a mirror the glory of the Lord, are being transformed into the same image, conformed to the image of His Son, from glory to glory, even as by the Spirit of the Lord. Preacher, if you ever lose the touch of glory on your ministry, read 2 Corinthians 3. Dr. A.T. Robertson has a fantastic book out called The Glory of the Ministry on 2 Corinthians. Oh, it's a magnificent thing. The glory of the ministry of the Word of God. He contrasts my ministry with Moses. Moses was ministering law. I'm ministering grace. Moses' ministry was a ministry that killed. Ours gives life. Moses' ministry was written on stones. Ours is written on human hearts. But most of all, when Moses went up there on the mountain and saw God, he picked up some of that glory. It was reflected on his face. And Moses came down with his glory on his face, and the glory was fading away. And God didn't want the Jews to see the glory fading away, and so Moses put a veil on his face that they might not see the glory fade away. Now, our glory doesn't fade away. We have nothing to hide. Ours gets brighter and brighter and brighter. The path of the just is as the shining light that shineth more and more unto the perfect day. We go from glory to glory. Now, how do we do it? Verse 18 tells us. The child of God looks into the Word of God, that's the mirror, and he beholds the Son of God. And as he beholds the Son of God, he's transformed by the Spirit of God. As you and I take time day by day to live in this book and see Jesus, the glory of the Lord Jesus, he's all over this book. Preachers, we don't read the book to find outlines. We read the book to see Jesus. You see the Lord Jesus, he'll give you the message. Wherever we look in the Word of God, we see the glory of the Lord Jesus. And as we behold this glory, the Spirit of God who wrote the book and the Spirit of God who lives in our hearts, same Holy Spirit, puts the two together. And the glory of Jesus in the book becomes the glory of Jesus in my heart. And the glory of Jesus in my heart just has to shine out. Now, God knows it doesn't shine as it ought to. But how wonderful it is to go from glory to glory. And one of these days, we're going to share and reveal that glory forever and ever. Only glory by and by. Now, having said that, let me say this. I don't know how any Christian could be defeated or discouraged or disobedient with this kind of a pilgrim's progress. If tonight I'm defeated or discouraged, if I'm ready to quit and faint, it's probably because I'm not living from faith to faith. I want to see. Or I'm not living from grace to grace. I'm depending on myself. Or I'm not going from strength to strength. I won't let him make me weak that he might make me strong. Or I've gotten a hold of some little glorious thing here in the world that's far more important than the glory of the Lord. Christian friend, don't be discouraged. Preacher, when you go back to your church, you left the problems back there, and now you're going to go back to them. Preacher, go back a pilgrim who's making progress. And student, you're tired, you're beat, you wonder if it's worth it all. Just forget that you're a student for a minute and say, I'm a pilgrim. I'm going to make some progress. And dear unsaved friend, earth dweller, wrapped up in this world, the sin of this world, the condemnation of this world, why don't you step out of that broad road that leads you to destruction and get on that narrow road that leads to life and join this pilgrim band. Come now and join our pilgrim band and on to glory go. Give your heart and life to Jesus Christ. Become a pilgrim and make progress to glory. Gracious Father, help us not to stand still, because if we stand still, we go backward. And bless now this time of invitation to sinner and saint alike, that those will respond who ought to respond by the working of your Holy Spirit. Bless Dr. Robertson as he leads the invitation, and speak to all of our hearts, we pray.
0: Followed a trail in the wilderness and looked for specific landmarks along the way? When we reach a landmark, we know we're on the right path and can move on to the next reference point. For the Christian, some of our reference points are faith, grace, strength, and glory. As we follow these landmarks, they point us to the Lord Jesus Christ and Christ-likeness. Of course, the only way to get on the path is to trust Jesus as Savior in the forgiveness of our sin. If you realize your need to do that, call to talk with a biblical representative at 1-800-888-7077, weekdays between 8:30 a.m. and 4:30 p.m., 7:30 a.m. and 3:30 p.m. Central. 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

What can we learn from two men who were wrongfully imprisoned and cast into this dark and dangerous place? They were beaten, they were punished for doing the right thing, and yet they did not complain, they did not curse their captors, and even though they weren't in control, they knew who was in control of it all. They sang with joy, and it makes you wonder, friend, is it because of what they did there in that prison that when they were free, when they had the opportunity to just walk right out the door, they didn't? And this jailer was saved because of their witnessing to him, his whole house. They knew salvation because they were not bitter, they were not envious. They were not vengeful either. It's an incredible thing what a testimony can do, friend.

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0: And now, here's Uncle Charlie.
1: Hi, Uncle Charlie.
2: Well, hi there. Come on in. We've been waiting for you. We are your friends from the Children's Bible Hour. In addition to lots of good music, we'll have a Kids Talk feature today. And, of course, we'll tell you a story as well. Perhaps some of you have been to the beach, and you've picked up some shells. Did you see any broken ones? Did you think perhaps that they were no good? Today's story is called Broken Shells, and the lesson is about the importance of each individual. In keeping with that, the young people who are joining us for Kids Talk are going to share what they think about the subject of abortion. On this particular program, we're going to be featuring music from one of our Children's Bible Hour albums, one we put out a few years ago in connection with Child Evangelism Fellowship. They have a book called Growing Songs for Children, and we put out a cassette using many of the songs from the book. Let's listen as the choir starts out with a song that tells us, it's good to give thanks unto the Lord.

Cousins, you're doing such a good job today, and I love your praise songs. Let's have one more song of praise. It's an old-timer, but oh, it's such a good one. It's called My Song of Praise.

Lisa Sue was just 5 years old when this album was put out, and on it she has a praise song too. Thou art a wonderful God.

0: Since we do have such a wonderful God, don't you think that He has a reason for everything that He has made? He is the one who gives us life and health. I think this would be a good time to gather some young people around our studio microphone for a good session of Kids Talk. And away we go on another Kids Talk portion of our program. Now, I've said your names the last time. I think they'd like to hear you say your name.
1: Joel.
2: Sherry.
3: Karen.
4: Michael.
0: All right. And these fellas and gals, we've been talking about a lot of interesting subjects over the past several months. And today is another very important one. And this is one that was suggested by the kids themselves. I guess I wouldn't have really thought about it because, of course, when I was 11 and 12 years of age, the subject of abortion never came up. I don't think I ever even knew what it was until I was a teenager. Now, what is abortion? Mike?
4: It's when the mother doesn't really want the baby and she wants to have it killed, but she really doesn't think it's alive. She doesn't think it's alive, so she thinks it's just still, you know, not born yet and stuff.
0: Okay. Now, when I was growing up, of course, abortion was wrong. It was against the law. Today, it has been legalized. It was against the law, unless for medical reasons. Which brings me to this question. Do you think there are times during a woman's pregnancy when it's right to have an abortion and when it's wrong? I mean, if that little tissue fetus is only a month old, isn't that all right? At what point does that fetus become a baby? Sherry?
2: It always is really. It's just so tiny you can't really tell, but it's always alive.
0: Mm-hmm. All right. So there's really no time after a mother finds out that she's pregnant, there's no time that you would feel it's right to have an abortion, right?
2: Yep.
0: Okay, Joel, in our conversation just before we turn the mic on, you were talking about maybe a question that a person ought to ask themselves if they're considering an abortion. Why don't you share that with the kids listening?
4: Okay, if you decide to have abortion or something, ask this to yourself. Would you have been glad if you were aborted?
0: Mm-hmm. Okay, that's a good question. Would you have been glad if you had been aborted? You wouldn't be here. Now, what about if the doctor says, now, ma'am, your baby, we know beyond the shadow of a doubt, your baby is going to be defective mentally. Wouldn't it be all right then, Michael?
4: I feel that it wouldn't be all right because that baby has a mental problem or a physical problem, that doesn't mean he has to be killed for it and just not be born, because maybe he could help others understand their problem areas like that just by his testimony and stuff. And he'd like to live, and I'm sure if...
0: That's a neat thought. He'd like to live. That's right. That's right. And God has a purpose for every life that He brings into existence, doesn't He? Sherry?
2: As a Christian, I think it's wrong, even if they are going to be defective, to abort them, because they're human beings and they're meant to live.
0: Okay.
4: If they are defective, it doesn't really matter, because you can still do whatever you want.
0: You can still love them. And I've seen a lot of times where a mentally defective child has really brought a family together, and they love that child, and that child gives love back to them. Mike?
4: This doesn't really have to do with the abortion, but you know, have you ever heard of the girl Johnny who
0: who
4: got defected or something in
0: she
4: an
0: had an
4: accident,
0: right? She a diving accident.
4: Yes, and she ended up bringing, right, she's still living, and now she's bringing many people to Christ, and she's going around churches and made movies and books about it and how she felt and stuff, and it's really helping others to cope with problems that they have.
0: So what you're saying is, whether the defect comes after birth or the defect comes before birth, that person has a reason for existing. All right, Joel?
4: Well, some doctors say that babies don't have, like, feelings and it won't hurt them at all when they're aborted, but I heard of this movie that it showed
0: Silent
4: that
0: Scream.
4: Babies go through a lot of pain when it happens.
0: Yes, right,
4: right. They punch at the... or they try to kick away and try to get away.
0: Right.
1: Well, thanks, boys and girls, for your willingness to share those good ideas with us. Let's get back to the music from our Growing Songs for Children album as we hear former CBH duetters Peter, Jay, and Ann sing a song called Hear No Evil.

Well, that was a good song. That made me think, and I hope it made you think as well. And with the words of that song in mind, let's take time to pray together.

0: Lord Jesus, help us to remember that each day we can choose to hear those things that are good and helpful, or we can choose to hear those things that are bad for us. We can choose to say those things that are kind and uplifting, or we can choose to say those things which are hurtful and unkind. We can choose to see and watch those things that will help us and build us up, or we can choose to use our eyes in a wrong way. Lord, help us to do and say and think those things that are pleasing to you. We thank you for this time together with our friends around the world, and we pray your blessing upon each one, that you will meet their needs. Thank you again in Jesus' name. Amen.
1: Always take time to pray.
0: Let's take time to squeeze in a quickie quiz today, okay? I know we've just had one, but I also know you like them. So choose up teams at home and see if you can get the questions before our fellows and gals in the studio. We'll give the first question to the girls. By the way, if the girls happen to get an answer, Mr. Ken, what are we going to hear? Oh, that's pretty. And if the boys happen to get an answer, we're going to hear... All right, we'll give the first question to the girls. Now, I'm going to do this in rhyme, all right? And the answers are all women from the Bible. Okay, I'm going to give you a little poem, and you tell me the woman who the poem is about. Now, I know you're not supposed to end a sentence with a preposition, but I guess I did. Are you ready? All right, girls, here's the first one. The shepherds and sages adore and depart. She quietly ponders these things in her heart. Who are we talking about, Becky?
2: Mary.
0: Right. Boys, she came with Naomi to Bethlehem and learned that a widow may love again. Josh?
3: Ruth.
0: Right. Girls, she watched a princess find her brother. Then for his nurse, she brought his mother. Mr. Paul, I can't see who you're pointing at there. Pam.
4: Miriam.
0: Miriam, right. All right, boys. Two sisters. Now, I need two answers here. Two sisters kept at Bethany, a home where Jesus loved to be. Ravi?
5: Mary and Martha.
0: Mary and Martha. Very good. Girls, this one's a little harder, I think. She came from afar as with banners unfurled to visit the wisest man in the world. Who came to visit the wisest man in the world? It's not too hard if you think about it. Do you know, girls? We'll give you a second or two. Do you know? Oh, Denise says she thinks of it, but she can't. Boys, can you take it? Todd?
6: Solomon?
0: No, you got the right story, but Solomon's not a woman. The answer is the Queen of Sheba, right? The Queen of Sheba. All right, boys, this is your question. The body of her Lord was gone, but he spoke her name in the Easter dawn. The body of her Lord was gone, but he spoke her name in the Easter dawn. Dave said he'd like to try.
7: Mary.
0: Mary, right. All right, girls, she threatened the prophet Elijah's head, but scavengers licked her blood instead. Oh, dear. Cammy.
8: Jezebel.
0: Jezebel is the answer. I thought I'd stump you with some of these, but you're doing pretty well. All right, boys, this is the last question. Get it right, you win. Get it wrong, you get a tie, unless the girls can answer, and then the girls will win. All right, boys. She won the crown of the Persian nation and saved the Jews from annihilation. Josh?
9: Esther.
0: Esther is the answer. Right. So we have 4 for the boys, 3 for the girls. So the boys are our winners today.
10: Yay!
0: Hey, before we go on with our music and then on to our good story, let me remind you that if you're not using Keys for Kids, you are missing out on a great daily devotional for kids. And incidentally, we're sending thousands upon thousands of them to churches who order quantities. Information about that is printed right inside our Keys for Kids books. We will also be happy to put you and your family on our mailing list to get a copy every other month as it is published. There's a scripture to read, a good story that helps you understand what the scripture's all about, a memory verse, a how about you section where we ask you to think about what you've read and apply it to your own life, and then a key thought to sum up the day's devotional. And it's yours free of charge. Oh, we do so much appreciate those who help us with the printing and mailing costs, but it is not necessary. Listen to what some others are saying about Keys for Kids. My name is Rebecca. I really like your Keys for Kids books. They inspire me to do the right thing and make the right choices. I like the games in the back, too. Thanks for writing Keys for Kids. Keep on writing them and keep on touching someone's heart. And here's one from a mom. Our family has used Keys for Kids during our family devotions for at least 6 years. Thank you for helping us maintain consistent, age-appropriate devotions for our children. In a few moments, it will be time for an important lesson to be learned from our story called Broken Shells. But first, let's listen to this good go-along-with-the-story song called Be Kind to Each Other.

0: Don't go away, kids. It's story time.
1: Our story today, written especially for the Children's Bible Hour by Roberta Rossi, is entitled Broken Shells. This past summer, for their vacation, the Martin family spent several weeks at the oceanside. The three Martin children felt the time went by too quickly. They had so much fun swimming, playing, and of course, making new friends.
2: I'm tired of building sandcastles. Come on, Laura, let's go find something else to do. Mark can finish this.
3: Okay, I am getting sick of trying to make this thing.
4: Well, if you didn't do them over 10 times, you wouldn't get so sick of them.
3: But they never look just right. I want my castles to look perfect.
4: They don't have to look perfect.
3: Oh, yes, they do.
2: Stop it, Mark. Laura, you can make them any way you want to.
3: See, Mark?
2: And Mark can make his any way he wants to.
4: That's all right. I want to do something different anyway. Want to go collect some seashells?
3: Yeah, me too.
4: Come on, then.
3: Look how far we've walked, and all we have are these few tiny shells. Maybe we should try another spot.
4: Oh, I just remembered. I know the best place, and all the shells there are real big. That new boy Scott showed me yesterday.
3: Oh, Mark, how could you go with him? He's crippled.
2: And he doesn't even talk right.
3: Yeah, he sounds like a baby.
4: I know he talks funny, but he's real nice.
3: I don't care. I wouldn't want any shells he found. I can find better ones myself.
2: All the kids on the beach were laughing at him. He can't even say shells. I wouldn't play with him, Mark.
4: Well, that's silly. Just because he's different doesn't mean we can't play with him. And he did find the biggest and the best shells on the whole beach. If you think you can find such good ones, then go by yourselves. Just don't be surprised when you see mine.
3: I won't be. And no one is going to want to play with you either.
2: Yeah, go play with a baby.
3: We better start home now, Laura. Mom will be worried if Mark gets home much before we do. And then he'll probably tell her that we don't like the handicapped boy.
5: Handicapped?
3: That's what my teacher said they were called. She said anyone who couldn't play like we do, because their arms or legs won't move the right way, was handicapped. She said we're supposed to treat them just like the other kids. But yesterday at the beach, everyone was laughing at Scott.
2: I know. At first I felt sorry for him, but no one else did. If Mark didn't always act so smart just because he's older, I would have gone with him.
3: Yeah, and all the shells here are little ones, and the bigger ones are broken. I don't want any of the broken ones.
5: Me either. Let's go.
3: Shells we found.
6: Well, you two are finally home. I was wondering what happened. Mark came home over an hour ago.
3: We were just at a different part of the beach. Don't you want to see my shells?
6: Sure, bring them into the kitchen and we'll spread them out on the table with Mark's and see what you have.
3: Oh, look, Mark's shells are beautiful. They're so big.
2: Mark, you were right. These are the best shells. They look like the ones in the souvenir shops.
4: You could have gotten some.
6: Why didn't the three of you go together?
3: Didn't Mark tell you?
4: I told her to ask you.
6: Well, girls?
3: Mark wanted to go to the place that a new boy showed him yesterday. And we thought the new boy was so strange looking that he'd never know where any good shells were.
6: Why did you think he was strange?
3: Well, he talks like a baby and he's crippled.
2: I guess just because he's different doesn't mean that much, does it, Mom?
6: God made him, just like he made all of us. I'll pick up one of Mark's shells and look at it closely.
2: Oh, it's broken. It's missing a small piece at the edge.
3: And this one has a crack. Look, they all have something wrong with them.
6: Yes, they do. But aren't they beautiful anyway?
3: Oh, yes.
2: I only picked up the perfect shells at the beach today and threw the rest away. I guess that's what I do with people.
3: Me too. Scott doesn't look perfect, so we want to throw him away as a friend.
6: You know what the Bible tells us. We should love one another.
3: I think I forgot about that.
6: Did you know that in 1 Samuel 16:7, God said to Samuel, "Look not on his countenance or on the height of his stature, because I have refused him. For the Lord seeth not as man seeth, for man looketh on the outward appearance, but the Lord looketh on the heart."
3: Mom, I think I'll stop looking at the cracks and breaks on the outside and try to

Well, let's take God's view of people. Let's look at the inside, not just at the outside. That is so very, very important. And remember, the Bible says, judge not, or you might be judged. Well, time's up for today's visit. Don't forget, we're here to help in any way we can. If you have a problem or a prayer request you'd like to share, you be sure to send that along with your letter. 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
0: Hey, the door's open. 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
0: We save it just for you, so make sure you join us on Saturday mornings. You know, we just finished the Share-a-thon. Thank the Lord for those who responded and for those who prayed for us. But you know, during the Captain's Club, we had plenty of riddles for you to answer. Not all of them managed to get on the air. You know, you have to deal with rowdy crew members and all. Well, we're going to consider one of those riddles we did not get to in just a little bit. Right now, let's get started with the music, Bogus.

0: right. During Share-a-thon, we had a different version of the Captain's Club as we normally do during the Share-a-thon, and that was to ask you some riddles. Bogus, did you figure out? Yeah. Did you figure out any of the riddles? Well, some of them were harder than others. Here's one we never did get to. What did the ocean do when it saw a friend? What did the ocean do when it saw one of its friends? Well, we'll have the answer next hour. Hey, Bogus, maybe you have some good music for us. Yeah, that one's a good choice.
1: The Bible says everyone has fallen short of the glory of God. Now, that doesn't mean we're not tall enough. It's just that no one turned out the way God intended them to be because of sin. That's why he gave Jesus to us, so that we could have the chance to believe in him and be forgiven and live forever.
2: Romans 3, verse 23. For all have sinned and fall short of the glory of

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4: 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I hope she's all right.
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3: Aye, aye, Captain Hatch!
4: Hoist the mainsail!
5: Yes, sir, Jonas!
4: It's time for character-building musical adventure!
5: Reporting for duty, sir! Where are we headed, Uncle Jonas?
4: The Adventures of Hatch the Pirate!
5: Stay tuned! There's lots more excitement!
6: It's awesome! It's colossimus!
4: Now, if I'm not right about this, Ahab, you can make me walk the plank!
7: What?
4: Well, I think our mates have joined us for the adventures of Patch the Pirate.
8: Is that all? That was easy.
4: Ahoy there, mateys. Welcome to the most exciting quarter hour on the air. This be Jonas Squidley and my faithful parrot, Ahab.
8: Faithful? Well, I don't know about that, but thanks anyway.
4: I suppose you've all come back to hear the continuation of our story, the Mount Zion Marathon, haven't ye?
8: When we left our story last week, Christian and Achilles had just been led off course by the evil Diabolos.
4: And remember, Diabolos wants to be king, and Christian is the king's son. So it's not too hard to figure out that he's going to give Christian loads of trouble.
8: Well, let's go. I can't wait.
4: Rightio, Ahab. Here's part four of the Mount Zion Marathon.
9: Looks like we're headed into a valley.
10: It sure is dark.
9: I can hardly see the trail. Why does it smell so musty?
10: Probably because it's so wet and muddy.
11: Boys.
9: Do you hear something, Chris?
11: Over here, boys.
10: Look over there. See that guy with the coat and hood on?
11: How would you boys like a nice tall glass of ice-cold lemonade?
9: That sounds great. I am so thirsty.
11: Here's a glass for each of you. And there's plenty more.
9: That's delicious.
10: No more than a couple swallows, Achilles, or you'll get cramps.
9: Look at this feast. Mister, are you having a picnic or a banquet?
11: Oh, just a little afternoon refreshment. Would you like your steaks medium or rare?
9: I'll take mine medium. I'm so starved.
10: Achilles, you can't eat steak now. You'll get sick.
11: Oh, don't be such a prude, Christian. You're way ahead of all the other runners.
10: How do you know my name?
11: I take a real interest in anyone named Christian.
10: Who are you?
11: You don't know who I am?
9: And why do you scratch so much?
11: Scratch? Yes, Scratch. My name is Old Scratch. Pesky fleas.
10: Why do you wear that coat and hood? I can hardly see your face.
11: Because, you see, sunlight irritates my fur. My skin. It makes the scratching so much worse.
10: Come on, Achilles. We've got to get going. The other runners are catching up.
11: No, don't go! I mean, must you be going so soon?
10: Yes, let's go, Achilles.
9: I'm with you, Chris.
10: Mr. Scratch, do you know which way the path is from here?
11: Certainly. It's over that way.
10: Thanks.
11: Anytime.
10: There's something awfully fishy about that guy.
9: I know what you mean, but he sure makes good lemonade.
10: Come on, we better pick up the pace.
9: I hope we're going the right way. Help, Chris, it's quicksand!
10: I'm sinking too, Achilles!
9: What was that?
10: I don't know, and I don't want to find out.
9: I'm up to my neck. Chris, I'm not going to make it.
10: I'm sorry I got you into this, Achilles.
12: Chris, you and your friend grabbed this rope.
10: Captain, am I glad to see you?
12: Sissy told me you were headed for trouble.
10: Grab the rope, Achilles.
9: Got it, Chris.
12: Now, hold on tight and I'll pull you out.
10: You all right, Achilles?
9: I will be if I can get out of here.
12: Keep hanging on. Just a little longer.
9: That was close.
10: Look at us, Achilles. We're covered with black muck.
9: Hey, I'm just glad to be alive. What is this place?
12: It's called the Black Slurpy Burpy Swamp.
9: How are we gonna get around it?
12: The path doesn't go around it. It goes right through it.

0: father's word has never failed me. Let's go.
1: This is crazy.
2: Remember, Christian, keep looking at the cross.

0: Did you have to stop so fast? You made me mess up my hair.
1: Put that comb away, you pretty boy, or I'm going to mess up more than your precious hair.
0: A fella can only move so fast, you know.
1: Get out there and start running before I bite your head off.
0: Right. I'm going already.
1: Remember the plan.
0: This running stuff is certainly not my thing. If I sweat on my new outfit, I'll just die.
2: I can't believe it. We made it all the way across the Black Slurpee Burpee Swamp.
3: Without even falling in or being eaten.
2: Who would have guessed that there was a narrow piece of solid ground going right through the middle of that swamp?
3: It all looked like quicksand to me.
2: And all we had to do was keep running ahead towards the cross.
3: Hey, who's that up ahead?
2: It looks like Boy.
3: That's strange. I thought he was way behind us.
2: Boy!
0: Oh, hi, fellas. My goodness, what happened to you? You're covered with black stuff. And you smell just dreadful. Phew.
3: And you don't look any different than when you began. You're not even sweating.
0: Well, yes, that's one of the blessings of being in such stunning good shape. I don't even begin to perspire until I've run at least 25 miles.
2: Look at that sign. Take left to see Fabulous Vanity Mall.
0: And not a minute too soon. You two really need a change of clothes.
3: A change of clothes? We haven't got time to stop.
0: Well, then you had better make time. Think of your testimony.
3: Testimony?
0: That's what I said. Do you think it's going to bring honor to your king if you win looking like that?
2: We do look pretty bad, Chris.
0: Just follow me, gentlemen. You don't have to wait till the finish line to get the gold.
2: What do you mean?
0: You'll see. Just follow me. Allow me to get the door.
2: Wow. Look at all the stores.
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1: Come right in, gentlemen. 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
2: Mr. Scratch, what are you doing here?
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3: Awesome. What's it called?
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1: Thank you, Christiane. 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
2: Right. If you had solid gold running shoes, right, you'd maybe go 2 miles an hour.
1: Aye, Ahab. 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Every sin comes back to bite you. Or you might say, the boomerang always comes back.

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3: Hi, this is Chris. Welcome to Adventures in Odyssey, where wonder, excitement, and discovery are just around the corner. Are you ready? Come on, let's go for another Adventure in Odyssey.

0: and the county commissioner refused to comment on the specific allegations, stating only that the ethics committee will give a full report in about 6 weeks. In other news, we have the latest from the federal courthouse in Connellsville, where at least one part of a contentious case about counterfeiting has concluded with a jury's verdict. Let's go to Ted Humphreys on the scene. Ted?
1: Thanks, Phil. I'm at the federal courthouse where the trial of Dr. Benjamin Trask has reached a dramatic climax. After only 2 hours of deliberations, the jury found Dr. Trask guilty of all 20 charges, including counterfeiting, conspiracy, kidnapping, and forgery. I spoke with several people involved in the case. Detective Don Polhouse led the investigation of what has been called the Green Ring Conspiracy.
2: I couldn't be happier with the verdict. Well, actually, I could be, but to do that would involve reintroducing the kinds of punishments they used back in the Middle Ages. good times.
1: I also caught up with Connie Kendall of Odyssey, who appeared as a witness for the prosecution.
3: Seriously? Well, yeah, I think it was a good verdict. I mean, you can't have people like Dr. Trask running all over the country making their own money. That's the government's job. I mean, what would we have if regular people started doing the government's job?
4: Democracy?
3: Yes! No. What?
1: Wooten Bassett, also from Odyssey and personally involved in the case, gave us his take on the verdict.
5: Thanks, Ted. Did you see the size of the judge's gavel? That thing was huge. Oh, I'd love to have one of those at home.
4: About the verdict?
5: Oh, yeah, the verdict. Okay, that was a good call. You know, and the jury foreman had great diction when he read it out. Very Shakespearean.
1: And I was able to talk to Penny Wise, a former student of Dr. Trask's and a key witness at the trial.
6: Dr. Trask was a good teacher and a good friend. So I'm not pleased that he did what he did, though I guess jail is what has to happen to someone who, you know, lies and steals and forges money and leads people astray.
1: They say you were the star witness, the one who persuaded the jury to find him guilty.
6: Oh, I don't want to think about that. In fact, I don't want to talk about it anymore.
1: Dr. Trask will be held without bail until his sentencing in 2 weeks. Meanwhile, the trials of Archie Hagler and other members of the Green Ring Conspiracy will continue. This is Ted Humphreys at the Connellsville Federal Court.
7: Well, I'm glad that's over.
8: All hail the conquering heroes.
7: Detective Polhouse. Oh, hi, Connie, Wooten.
5: Hi, Willie.
9: Hi.
7: I just heard you on the radio from Connellsville.
5: Really? Well, that's amazing, which means we're either really fast drivers or that radio has a really slow signal.
8: Step up to the counter, folks. Everyone can order whatever they want. I'm buying.
9: Well, that's generous.
8: This is a celebration. As long as I can get an expense receipt with, okay?
7: Sure thing. What's everyone having?
9: My usual.
8: I'll have my usual, too.
5: And I'll have both their usuals, but with extra whipped cream and a side of licorice.
7: Coming right up.
5: Thanks.
9: Oh, and Penny will have her usual, too.
7: Right.
5: No, actually, Connie, I don't think she will.
9: She wants something else?
5: No, I don't think she's coming.
9: She's gonna miss our celebration?
8: She can't do that. She was a star witness. She made the case against Trask and his gang.
5: Oh, I know, but she said she had something else to do and then drove off in the other direction.
9: Well, that's no good.
5: Yeah, I think she was upset.
9: Upset? Why do you think that?
5: Oh, I don't know. Maybe the tear-filled eyes, the quivering lip, and the restrained sobs were kind of a giveaway.
9: What?
5: Well, I offered to go with her, but she said she wanted to be alone right now.
9: And you listened to her?
5: Well, yeah, I take it as a pretty good hint that being with her would work against her desire to be alone.
9: Oh, brother. Where's my cell phone? I'm gonna call her.
7: So what do you think upset Penny?
5: Well, it had to be the lack of raspberry sodas in the vending machine at the courthouse.
8: No, I've seen it happen before. It's the release after a big court case ends. Sometimes I go back to my office and cry like a little girl.
5: Really?
8: No.
5: Oh.
8: But it's emotionally hard work being on the witness stand day after day, testifying against a man you once considered a friend.
9: Penny isn't answering her phone. I hope she's all right.
7: Three usuals, one with an extra whipped cream and licorice.
9: Oh, thanks, Whit.
8: Excellent.
9: Wait, this is all wrong.
7: Oh, it's not your usual?
5: Yeah, you put the strawberry ice cream on the wrong end of the bowl.
9: No, Penny should be here. How can we celebrate without her? I'm worried.
5: Yeah, me too, but if it's any consolation, I'm meeting her this evening. We're going to a movie.
9: Oh, well, that's good. And you'll be sure to tell me if anything's wrong, right?
5: Count on it. Something is wrong, Connie. Something is seriously wrong.
9: Penny said that?
5: Well, she might have if she showed up for the movie last night, but she didn't.
9: She stood you up?
5: No, actually, I was more sat down than stood up since I was at the movies by myself.
9: Well, why didn't you call me?
5: Because I didn't know you were a fan of Buck Ramrod, Galaxy Explorer, the Universe, Federation, and the Stars.
9: Have you tried to reach her today?
5: Sure, over and over.

0: I have left more messages than I have words to say in them, which means there's a lot of dead air on her voicemail.
1: This isn't good.
0: I know. I keep telling myself that maybe she's busy getting ready for the next semester at the college. You know, I would imagine the job of a teaching assistant really gears up about now. What with preparing for new students, ordering the supplies, making up lists of pranks to play on the first year students.
1: But she was Dr. Trask's teaching assistant. Did one of the other art teachers take her on?
0: You may recall that I haven't seen her to be able to answer that question informatively.
1: I mean, it's silly that we're supposed to be her friends. And we don't know.
0: Well, we don't often talk work, you know. Like, I have no idea what your schedule is here at Wits End. You're here, and then you're not.
1: I think we should drive over to the college and find her.
0: You seem to leave without anyone watching the counter. I mean, what kind of business is that?
1: Are you coming?
0: Just say the word and we'll go.
1: Hurry!
0: That was it.
1: No one answered at her room. I was sure she'd be here.
0: Yeah, you'd think, since this is your favorite cafe, and it's fast becoming mine, too. They make a great pepperoni panini.
1: Any sign of her?
0: Well, not unless she's hiding in the all-you-can-eat salad bar.
1: Look, there's that professor, what's his name?
0: I don't know.
1: Yes, you do. He teaches art.
0: I still don't know.
1: Sure you do. He testified on behalf of Dr. Trask.
0: I'm no closer to knowing.
1: Yes, you are. Bruce.
0: Professor Bruce?
1: Professor Bruce. I told you you knew him. Professor Bruce!
2: Yes? Oh, it's you.
1: Me? You know me?
2: You testified against Dr. Trask. Real travesty of justice.
1: But he was a counterfeiter.
2: Well, that's your opinion.
1: Opinion? How can you call that fact an opinion?
0: It's... Connie, let's stay with our original purpose for being here.
2: Oh, yes. And you testified against Dr. Trask, too.
0: Oh, yeah, but that was only because he kidnapped me and locked me in a train car with the counterfeit money. But I got out when the train crashed.
1: Look, we don't want to rerun what happened with Dr. Trask.
0: Although we could if you want us to.
1: We're looking for Pennywise.
2: Oh, her.
0: Professor Bruce, do you put that O in front of all your sentences for dramatic effect?
1: Do you know if she'll be the teaching assistant for another teacher now that Trask is, well, you know.
2: I don't know of anyone who'd take her on as an assistant now.
1: Why not?
2: Well, who wants to work with a girl who'll be watching over your shoulder every minute? And who may testify against you in court.
0: Oh, I would, apart from the testifying in court part.
1: That's crazy. She didn't watch over anyone's shoulder.
0: Well, actually, she did when the students were doing their art assignments.
1: And Dr. Trask was a criminal. Penny was only doing what was right by testifying.
2: I'll tell you what you want. She doesn't have a job in the art department.
1: Meaning that she won't have a job anywhere on campus?
2: Yeah, more than likely. Now, if you'll excuse me.
0: But, Connie, if Penny doesn't have a job here, then...
1: Let's try her room again. This is ridiculous. Where is she? I don't know what to do.
0: I suppose we could write another note and put it on top of the first note that we left. That may emphasize our desire to see her. Sort of like a visual form of italics, which, as an artist, Penny will understand.
1: Maybe we should get whoever is in charge of this dorm to open the door for us. I want to make sure she's not in there.
0: Well, let's ask this chipper young gentleman here.
1: Good idea. Excuse me?
3: Yeah?
1: Where's the supervisor of this building?
3: Oh, his office is over in the maintenance building on the other side of campus.
1: Oh.
3: Why, are you looking for Penny?
1: You know her?
3: Sure, but you won't find her in there.
1: Why not?
3: Oh, she had to move out.
1: Move out?
3: No one would hire her as a teaching assistant, so she had to vacate the room. College policy. Unless she wanted to pay for it like any other student, which she couldn't afford.
1: Well, you know an awful lot about Penny's private business.
3: Hey, this is a college dormitory. There's no such thing as private business. Besides, we all know what Penny did to Dr. Trask.
1: You mean what Dr. Trask did to Penny? And just about everyone else around here. She's a hero, and you're making her out to be the villain. What is wrong with you people?
3: Hey, we're students. Moral angst is what we do best.
0: Do you have any idea where Penny might have moved?
3: Not a clue. She packed up her things and left without saying a word. Though she left a vase filled with buttercups.
1: Oh, she must have left a forwarding address with someone.
3: Oh, you can check with the registry office.
1: Thanks, we'll do that.
3: Hey, you know, you're kind of cute. Would you like to have coffee sometime?
1: I'm not attracted to guys with moral angst.
3: How about moral ambiguity?
1: What do you mean by that?
3: It depends.
0: We'll be leaving now.
4: Okay, here's the file for Pennywise.
1: What's it say?
4: We're not supposed to give out this kind of information.

0: It's good to see you.
1: We have lots of music here.
0: Thank you for coming today. This is the Children's Music Room.
1: Bogus, why don't you get one of the very top and let's play it. Here we go.

You know when you put shaving cream in my shoes and tacks on my seat? Yeah, funny. Well, you know, when you do that, I'm really tempted to do the same thing to you. But I need to remember Matthew 7. All things whatsoever you would that men should do to you, do ye even so to them. Hey, how do you want to be treated, friend? Remember that. The next time you're tempted to, stick a tack on my seat.

0: No one completely understands how life begins or how a baby is so wonderfully formed in a mother's womb. Only God knows how to perform such a miracle. Stitch by stitch, row by row, He carefully knits each piece into place.
1: From Psalm 139, verses 13 and 14, You knit me together in my mother's womb. I praise You because I am fearfully and wonderfully made.

Hey, be sure to join us tonight for the Lamplighter Theater. We don't have the promo, the promotional announcement for that, but we do have Spurious, Bogus's cousin, to come and explain what's going to happen. All right, now, there will be a lot of details, so listen closely. All right, there you have it. Oh, that's right. That too. You'll have that tonight, 6:30, 5:30 Central, on the Lamplighter Theater. You look confused.

0: Well, last hour I had a riddle for you, one we never got to during the Share-a-thon, when during the Captain's Club we asked you several riddles. One we never did get to was, what did the ocean do when it saw a friend? What did the ocean do when it saw a friend? All right, imagine yourself, an ocean. There you are. You see a friend. What do? Yes, it waved. Well, why wouldn't it? You know, friendly ocean and all. Yes, it waved. Hey, thank you for being a friendly person, too. And for joining us on Saturday mornings. Tell a friend that we have our time here in the children's music room. And tell that friend about the Clue Crew. We'll have their adventures starting at the top of the hour. And later in the hour, we'll have a trip down to Tinyburg for another Tinyburg tale. Oh, that's right. Just like the ocean. Why don't you wave goodbye, Bogus?
1: I am a talented singer. More talented than most, you see. People say I'm amazing.

0: Excuse me, there's something you need to hear. Don't be one of those credit hogs, oink, credit hogs, oink, credit hogs, oink, oink. Don't be one of those credit hogs, oink. God gave the gift to you, so use the gift for Him.
1: Nothing but net. Yes. And it's all because of me.
0: Whoa, whoa, whoa. There's something you need to hear.

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1: Hi, I'm Elena, and welcome to the Clue Crew. Are you ready for another adventure? We have a wedding to attend, Bonnie and Uncle Chuck's. But you know it won't be that simple.
2: So it's up to us to find an alternative venue?
3: 3 days before the wedding?
4: It's a clue, and I can't figure it out.
5: We're pretty good with clues.
3: He's right. Kamehameha was a great leader in Hawaii, and his bones were never found. He had them hidden.
4: It has to be a symbol of some sort, but it's pretty faded.
5: Looking for bones was one thing. Looking for bones in a dark, scary cave, not nearly as fun.
4: I can't believe it.
5: Hold on to me, Abby. Hold on tight.
4: The tropical storm must have hit early, and it's a big one. Dear Lord, please protect us.
1: The Clue Crew series explores family-friendly, faith-building mystery adventures that are sure to unlock your imagination. So, join us on our adventure. And now, Unshackle the Pacific Garden Mission presents The Clue Crew and the Mystery of the Missing Bones.
6: Well, looks like all the suitcases made it. That's the best welcome to Hawaii I could have asked for.
7: Here's the one with your wedding dress. I haven't seen Bobby's bag, though.
5: Oh, too bad. Maybe I'll have to go in my pajamas. I packed those in my carry-on.
3: Bobby, you're in the wedding. We can't have pictures of everyone dressed up and you in your pajamas.
5: They're very fancy pajamas. They have pockets and everything.
8: Ooh, I see Bobby's bag. The blue one.
5: Thanks, Abby. I'm so glad.
4: I've got it.
6: Thank you, Peter.
5: Yeah, thanks.
6: The car is waiting out front.
3: Before the wedding, maybe we could see some of the historical sites. In the book on Hawaii, I'm reading about the kings of this place. You should hear some of these stories, like the battle at Nu'uanu'u'pali. That king was fierce.
2: I think Bonnie and I will be more focused on wedding preparations.
6: Somewhat, but that's pretty much taken care of. I'm actually looking forward to a few days of relaxation before the big day.
5: Me too. Sitting by the pool, sipping a soda, getting a tan.
8: You can't sit still for 5 minutes.
5: Does it take longer than that to get a tan? These rooms are great! Pretty sure I can swim laps in the bathtub.
3: Great. But now, can we have our kids' meeting?
5: Where's Bingo?
4: Banana delivery at the restaurant downstairs. He may or may not have driven off with a truck.
5: Where's Uncle Chuck and Bonnie?
8: The manager called and asked them to come down to the lobby to talk about the wedding.
4: Let's hear what Claire has to say before they get back.
3: So, Bonnie's aunt called the other day and said she was bringing her earrings for Bonnie to wear so that she'd have something borrowed.
4: Oh, right. That whole saying. Something old, something new, something borrowed, something blue.
3: Right. And Bonnie likes traditions, so I wanted to see if we could do any of those.
8: Well, she already has something old. Uncle Chuck.
5: Right. And we're her new kids.
4: And she's borrowing the earrings from her sister.
3: So that just leaves us with blue.
5: I have some blue socks.
3: She is not wearing your nasty socks with her wedding dress.
8: She said she liked Hawaiian blue-eyed morning glories, remember?
4: Oh, yeah, that's right.
3: That's a good idea. Traditional Hawaiian. She can wear them in her hair. And it's something we can find ourselves.
8: Shh, they're here.
4: Everything okay?
2: Well, Bingo's been banned from the restaurant, and now they're out of bananas.
6: But that's not the worst part. The on-site wedding coordinator told us that our wedding ceremony on the beach coincides with the predicted landfall of a tropical storm.
3: Oh, no.
8: That's terrible.
4: Can they move the ceremony indoors?
5: He ate all the bananas?
6: Unfortunately, because we changed the size of our wedding after we contracted with them, the indoor space they had as a contingency will be way too small.
2: So it's up to us to find an alternative venue.
3: 3 days before the wedding?
6: Unfortunately. Oh, all these people coming in for the wedding. We have to find a space.
2: She did give us a list of possible options that might still have some availability.
4: So, places nobody else wants.
6: We can't be picky at this point.
2: So we're heading out to look at the first one. Burger Palace.
5: Lucky! That That's where I want my wedding to be.
3: We have some exploring of our own to do.
4: All right, be back for dinner at 6.
2: And take Bingo.
4: But keep him away from any banana deliveries.
3: Here we are.
5: Thank you. We're just out in the middle of nowhere.
3: In a field of flowers. According to the internet, blue-eyed morning glories grow here.
5: Doesn't look like any flowers.
9: Right, Bingo. Or bananas.
3: We just have to look around for them. Here, I have a picture of what they look like on my phone.
5: Maybe that kid's seen them.
10: What kid?
5: By the clump of trees.
10: Hi. We're the Clue Kids.
3: Peter, Claire, Abby, and Bobby.
9: Oh, yeah. And Bingo.
10: You heard about the message. You can't take it away. It's not yours.
9: What message?
5: We're not taking anything away. Oh, is there a message in that old notebook you have?
10: That looks 100 years old. Even older. If you have to know. Not to mention confusing.
3: Confusing how?
10: Well, it's a clue. And I can't figure it out.
5: We're pretty good with clues.
10: You are? We have solved a lot of mysteries. And you're sure you didn't hear about the message, and you're not going to try to be the hero?
3: We're not trying to take any credit for anything. But if you could help us find the blue-eyed morning glories, we'd appreciate it.
10: Oh, yeah. I know where that grows.
3: Great!
10: So, what's the clue?
9: And where did you find it?
10: I was digging around in the woods and found this buried underground. It was in Hawaiian, but I had my grandmother translate it. Here. The Great One's bones will be found. Young Cannons led the way over the bowl and saw something orange. This is gibberish. No, no. The Great One has to be referring to Kamehameha.
9: Bless you.
3: He's right. Kamehameha was a great leader in Hawaii, and his bones were never found. He had them hidden.
10: But they would be so valuable.
5: But even if it is talking about Konoko's bones...
3: Kamehameha.
5: Him... The rest doesn't make any sense at all. A young cannon?
9: Maybe another way of saying new cannons.
10: But how could cannons go over a bowl?
5: Pretty strong bowl.
3: And something orange? I mean, there are a lot of orange things.
10: I've been trying forever to figure it out. I thought maybe because there were orange flowers in this field, I'd look around. Nothing.
5: Why are they important to find? Who wants bones anyway?
10: A museum would certainly want them. If he was as well known as you say, sure, they'd be worth money. But it's more about being known as someone important. People have been looking for these bones for over 200 years. Imagine if I was the one to find them. Then the kids at school would have to like me.
5: They don't now. You seem like a nice kid.
10: That doesn't matter. My dad's in prison, and my mom doesn't have much money. So that means I'm pretty much worthless. But if I could say I found the bones of Kamehameha, that'd be something.
3: Young cannons.
10: I don't know what the age of the cannons has to do with anything.
3: But when I was reading, it said that John Young from Britain gave Kamehameha weapons, including cannons, before the battle of... Oh, what was it?
10: The Battle of Kalele'aka'anai.
3: Oh, that's right.
9: I am so glad I don't have to take Hawaiian history.
10: So what happened in this battle? It actually didn't happen far from here. Kamehameha marched his men around Punchbowl Crater and divided them up.
5: Punchbowl! Maybe that's the bowl meant in the clue.
10: Yeah, Abby. You're probably right.
3: This is where it gets really sad, though. Then Kamehameha's army drove their enemies off a 1,000-foot cliff. Over 400 of them.
10: The Nu'uanu Pali. A lot of people think it was closer to 800. Kamehameha doesn't seem like a guy to mess with, for sure. He towered over everyone. He was almost 7 feet tall.
9: You said Punchbowl Crater was close to here?
10: Yeah. Let's go check it out.
3: So this is where the army would have looked down toward the cliffs.
10: Quite the view.
9: And there's a clump of trees straight ahead.
10: You're right. And do you see what I see?
5: There's one covered in flowers.
3: Orange flowers.
9: Oh, I don't even know what I'm looking for.
10: Whew. It'd be easier if we had a shovel.
9: Bingo! I think someone buried bananas down here.
3: Look, there's a white rock there. It's different than any of the others.
4: Turn it over.
3: Okay, that is definitely not normal.
4: It has to be a symbol of some sort, but it's pretty faded. I can make out the circle with a triangle in the middle.
3: And look, three lines crossing it.
4: Four. There's a faded one on the bottom.
3: Oh, yeah, I can see it.
8: Do you know what that symbol means?
4: It looks kind of familiar, but I'm not sure.
8: Oh, it's almost six. We need to go meet Uncle Chuck and Bonnie for dinner.
4: That's right. But you'll come help me tomorrow, right?
3: Of course.
8: We wouldn't miss it.
6: It certainly sounds like an interesting case.
2: Interesting, yes, but silly. All these superstitions. They think it'll bring them luck if they find some old bones.
8: They're not superstitions at all. They're just stitions.
6: Some superstitions can be fun, but when a poor boy is putting his identity in it, well, that can be a problem.
4: But superstitions like something old, something new, what about that for a wedding day?
6: Oh, I love that kind of thing, but I can't take it too seriously. Though I have thought about having those things on my wedding day.
3: So, what do you think we should do to figure out the symbol?
6: I suppose I'd try the Island Museum. They're probably familiar with symbols.
4: That's a really good idea.
2: Sounds more fun than our day. Burger World was too small, and we had to eat their food at the reception.
6: In other words, hamburgers and fries.
9: Awesome!
6: And our cake would have been a pyramid of shakes instead.
9: Seriously? Can I book it now?
2: So we went to the second place, but it was right near the airport. Every 5 minutes a plane would go over and you couldn't hear anything.
3: So you have other places to try tomorrow?
6: We do. Hopefully one of them will work out.
11: How is everything here? Would anyone care for some dessert?
9: A pyramid of shakes?
11: We don't have that. My apologies.
3: I saw Bananas Foster on the menu. It's my favorite.
11: Unfortunately, we're out of bananas. Someone actually brought their monkey on vacation here, and he consumed our entire banana supply. Who would do that?
4: Shocking.
9: Terrible.
6: Creme brulee?
3: Thank you for taking the time to look at the rock, Mr. Gumfrey.
12: I'm glad you brought it in. So interesting. I haven't seen this symbol in a good long while.
4: But you've seen it.
12: I believe so. I think it's in this book right here. Yes, yes, yes. That's what I thought.
3: What?
12: The Alabaster Empress. Look at this fine ship.
4: There, on the helm. That's the symbol.
12: Exactly. It's a signature of sorts of the owner. The ship crashed here on this very island.
8: Really?
12: Over 200 years ago, I'd surmise. It was carrying sandalwood, sugarcane, and bananas. Popular exports at the time, back to Europe. But you wouldn't have wanted to be on that ship. One night, the lighthouse went out during a storm. The ship got turned around and crashed into a cave wall, breaking apart completely.
9: Where was the cave?
12: Over at North Point. People seldom go up there. The currents are unpredictable.
3: Thank you, Mr. Gumfrey.
4: This has to be it. It's the only cave around.
3: Sure, but how do we get in? The only entrance is through the water.
9: And those rocks don't look very friendly.
4: Yeah, the waves are getting rough.
8: I don't really feel like getting wet, even for King Kamikaze has bones.
4: Kamehameha.
8: Isn't that what I said?
4: Bingo. Did you find another way in?
9: He's running to the other... Oh, he just found a banana tree.
3: Of course.
4: But look here, behind these rocks. I'll help.
3: Me too. Do you think it's an entrance?
4: It looks like an opening. It's small, but we could fit.
3: Let's check it out. Abby? Bobby? Are you coming?
9: I need to get Bingo.
8: I'm coming.
4: Glad we all brought flashlights. This is really cool in here.
3: I don't see any remnants of the ship.
4: I don't care about the ship. I want to see if the bones are here.
5: Looking for bones was one thing. Looking for bones in a dark, scary cave? Not nearly as fun.
3: Are you okay, Abby?
5: I'm fine, but let's just hurry and look.
4: It seems to go further back, but we'll need to wade through water. I'm fine with that.
3: Me too.
5: Sure. Sounds good.
4: We should head back soon. We haven't seen any bones, any messages, any clues.
5: And it's pretty spooky.
3: Sorry, Kai.
4: Wait a minute. Shine your flashlight up to the right. A little higher. Do you see something? There's something, but I can't see what.
5: Climb? Up there? Here we go.
3: Give me your hand, Abby.
4: It can't be. Peter, look at this. Am I really seeing this?
3: What is it? What do you see?
4: I can't believe it. I really didn't believe it.
3: Tell us.
4: It is a full skeleton.
13: What?
4: Perfectly laid out. Just waiting for us to find it.
5: Ew, a skeleton. I don't want to see that. I don't want to see that.
3: Do you think it's...
4: How long do you think this is, Peter? I'm 5'9", and it's taller than me by over a foot. I'd say almost 7 feet. Which is exactly how tall Kamehameha was!
5: This is too weird. I wanted to solve the mystery, but... ew.
4: Uh-oh. Claire, shine your light back from where we came.
5: Don't tell me there's someone back there.
3: Worse, the way we came in is filled up with water.
4: We can't go back that way. The tide must have come in, and a storm made it stronger. Can we swim underneath?
3: All that way? Peter, you remember how far we walked? We couldn't hold our breath that long.
5: What are we going to do?
4: And we can't leave without the bones. We can't leave at all.
3: Okay, let's just get up as high as we can. See if we can squeeze on the ledge with the bones. The water won't get this high, will it?
4: Be careful of the skeleton.
5: I don't want to see it.
4: Our lives are more important than this skeleton, Kai. Just try, please. Hold on. There's some big waves coming in.
5: Ah! Oh, that's cold.
3: Hold on to me, Abby. Hold on tight.
4: The tropical storm must have hit early, and it's a big one. Dear Lord, please protect us. As high as you can. Keep your heads as high as you can.
3: Our heads are touching the ceiling, Peter. We can't go any higher.
4: The bones are floating away. I can only hold on to a couple.
3: We don't care.
4: We have to think about saving our lives.
5: Is that light coming through there?
3: She's right. There's a crack in the ceiling. Can we open it more?
4: Our only chance. It's hard. From this angle!
5: Help! Help us!
14: Abby? Abby, is that you?
5: Bobby!
4: Thank you, God!
3: Bobby, we're trapped! You have to help us!
4: We'll drown soon!
14: I'm trying. We're trying to move the rocks.
3: Oh, hurry, Bobby! Hurry! Please!
14: I'm getting it! It's opening up! We're getting you out of there!
3: Hot shower, warm clothes, safe and alive. I've never felt better.
5: I've never felt more grateful for bananas. I'm so glad Bingo went out hunting for them and Bobby had to stay with him.
15: Here, all of you, drink some tea. Oh, what an ordeal. I'm so grateful you're all safe.
5: At least since the storm came early, now you can have your wedding outdoors.
2: We called your mom, Kai, and told her we'd bring you home in a bit.
4: Did you give her the message about stopping by my grandmother's house?
2: I did.
4: Thank you. I can't wait to show them this bone. I wish I had the whole skeleton, but this at least proves that I found it.
15: That skeleton caused a lot of problems.
5: And it's not going to give you worth anyway. Only God can do that, Kai.
4: That's right. The Bible says, "See what kind of love the Father has given to us, that we should be called children of God." And so we are.
8: And not only does he love us so much, he designed us before we were even born.
5: And knows the numbers of hairs on our head.
9: And gave us each a calling and purpose.
4: God thinks that way about you?
8: And you too, Kai. God loves you, even if you never found the bones.
4: But I've never done anything great.
9: We have worth because God says we do, not because we've done anything.
4: Huh. I've never heard that.
13: Do you, Bonnie Chan, take Charles Clue to be your lawfully wedded husband?
16: I do.
13: And do you, Charles, take Bonnie to be your lawfully wedded wife?
17: I do.
13: Please exchange rings. Then, by the power vested in me by the state of Hawaii, and with God as our witness, I now pronounce you husband and wife. You may kiss your bride, Chuck.
8: Kai, thank you for bringing the blue flowers.
4: Sure. My grandmother has a garden full of them. They looked really pretty in Bonnie's hair. Did you hear anything back about the bone? Yeah, I did.
9: What'd they say? Can they prove it was Kamawachamazui?
4: It's plastic.
9: What?
8: I don't understand. Why?
4: Some prank. Just a wild goose chase to keep people like me from finding the real bones. So you're going to keep looking? I don't know. It's not as important to me now, but I would like to hear more about what God thinks of me.
18: Oh, yay! I'm so happy Chuck and Bonnie finally got married, and what a great celebration it was. Not just for them, but also for Kai, who I think might be coming around to seeing what really makes him valuable and significant. I hope you remember that God is the one who gives you worth, and he wants you to know him and his love for you, no matter what you've done. Thanks for joining us today. I hope you come back next time for another exciting mystery of the Clue Crew, brought to you by Unshackle, the Pacific Garden Mission. Heard in this Clue Crew episode, the mystery of the missing bones were Elena Poggles, Alex Poggles, Amy Lilly, Carly Strait, Dan Rodden, Julie Partika, and Timothy Wolfe. Original music, Gary Fry. Recording and sound engineer, David Pierczynski. Writer, Kathy Buchanan. And director, Timothy Gregory.
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0: What are you two working on?
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1: Summary.
2: A summary.
0: That's great, but...
1: This way, if anyone wants to listen to any of the stories, they'll have this.
0: But if they go to...
2: We might be missing a few stories. It's hard to remember them all.
0: ClueCrew.org?
1: See? Like that one. I don't remember that story at all.
0: ClueCrew.org is where people can go to get a list of all the stories we've done.
1: Nice that someone already got a website going.
2: Sure is. Did you do that, Peter?
0: No, I'm saying there's already a list of all the Clue Crew episodes and what they're about. It's already there. Even Bible verses for each episode.
2: Oh. Well, we don't need to do this then.
0: Exactly. The work is already done.
1: Good. My hand was cramping from all this writing.
2: Well, then, we can move on to the next thing on our list.
0: Playing outside?
2: Creating a Bible study guide.
0: A what?
2: A Bible study guide.
1: Yeah. It will help other kids solve the mystery with us and answer questions.
2: Don't forget about the faith part.
1: Of course. We want it to include a prayer to help kids grow their faith.
0: Well, the good news is your hands still won't be cramping.
1: Why not?
0: You don't need to write that. It's all up at cluecrew.org.
2: Those people thought of everything.
0: And they're still thinking. Just write this down.
1: I'm ready.
0: Go to cluecrew.org. C-L-U crew.
1: Cluecrew.org. Well, that was easy.
2: Now what do we do?
1: Let's try that playing outside thing Peter was talking about.
2: Sounds great!
3: If you believe in Jesus, you will trust him, and you'll do the things he says to do. When you have this kind of faith, he saves you from the punishment that comes from doing wrong.
4: Acts 16:31. 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

Tiny Bird Tales will begin in just a few minutes here on this Saturday morning. 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

0: We're just simple folks here. We live in Tinyburg, a small town something like yours, or where you're from, or I bet where you'd like to be. Life's a little slower and friendlier here, and we look to God for our strength. Hi there. I'm Uncle Billy Cutrell, and I've lived in Tinyburg all my life. I've sure heard some interesting stories down through the years, but I let a friend of mine take care of that, Bob Hastings, a great storyteller. We can usually find him around town here somewhere telling one of his tales. There he is. Hey, Bob, there are some folks here that would like to hear one of your Tinyburg tales.
1: If you were listening last week, I began a two-part story about the Great Depression. The story consists of Mr. Belford's sixth grade class in the Tinyburg School. He had set aside an afternoon for some of the senior citizens of Tinyburg to come and talk to the sixth graders about the Great Depression. He thought they would enjoy that more than they would just reading about the 1930s in textbooks and encyclopedias and the like. And last week, I described three of the persons who came to the sixth grade class and told their stories. Some of these six at the time were children, some were teenagers, and one or two of them were married at the time. Since I didn't have time last week to let all six people talk, I want to pick up where we left off last week. And now it is Aunt Sarah Biggs' time to come before the sixth graders and to tell what life was like during the Great Depression. And here's how she began. She said, first thing, during the 1930s, my parents looked for ways to save a dollar. If you couldn't make a dollar, at least you could save one here and there. For example, we canceled our subscriptions to the Tinyburg News and the Saturday Evening Post. It nearly killed me, for I love to read, especially the comics, only we called them funny papers in the 1930s. We had city water, but Daddy decided to clean out an old well in our backyard and use that for our water supply and save on the water bill. I remember how he used grappling hooks to clean out the old well where there were old limbs and tin cans and maybe an old dead cat or two. And then after he cleaned out all the debris, then he took a bucket and tried to draw it dry. And then he shut off the city water. Now that didn't save much money, maybe a dollar a month, because that's all the water bill was then. But that amounted to $12 a year, and that was enough to buy more groceries than you could carry home in two shopping trips. In the summertime, we had some good times around that well. I remember how we heated wash water in a tub, which we set on bricks in the backyard and built a fire underneath it. And we heated another big kettle where we boiled the white clothes to get them clean. And you see, that saved more money than it would by having a hot water heater in the house. To save on detergent, Mother made soap from fat drippings, and we poured the leftover sudsy water on our rose bushes. Mother said the suds kill the bugs. You see, we used everything. For bath water in the summer, we would draw a tub of well water and let it set outdoors in the sun all day. Now, in July, you let a wash tub of water set out all day, and by dark, it'll be warm enough to jump in and take a bath. One of the youngsters raised his hand and said, "Do you mean you took a bath out in the yard in front of the neighbors with no clothes on?" "Oh," Aunt Sarah said, "we waited till dark. Then we put on our night clothes and ran inside and hopped in bed without turning on a light, and we felt so cool and clean." In the winter, we heated our water on the cook stove and washed our clothes in the house. Then we would hang them outside to dry. Never knew what an automatic washer or dryer was, and even if we had one, wouldn't have had the money to pay the electric bill. In cold weather, the clothes would freeze on the line. Did you ever see a big pair of bib overalls, frozen stiff, hanging on a clothesline? Looked like they were hanging someone. Well, if it was a rainy day or sleeting or snowing, we would hang the clothes in the house. Stretched lines all over everywhere. You walk through the living room or the kitchen or the dining room, and you'd have to duck to keep your face from hitting the wet clothes. But I'll bet you never smell the clean, moist fragrance of wet clothes drying inside. I'll tell you, that cleared out your nasal passages. Didn't cost hardly anything either. No electric bill and no water bill. Another way we saved money during the Great Depression was taking care of ourselves. Had to. We couldn't afford medicine or a doctor unless you were on your deathbed or something. If we cut her finger or our toe, a mother stopped the bleeding with a cobweb. She used lots of Vicks salve and liniments if we had bad colds. Also, she would soak our feet in warm water and while we drank hot lemonade. In the spring, Daddy dug up sassafras roots out in the woods and made hot tea. Sassafras tea was supposed to thin your blood and get you all ready for summer. If you got a dog bite or a boil, Mother applied a poultice of fat meat. And on and on. Mother knew a home remedy for everything except for having babies. She just kept on having babies through the 30s and loved every one of them, too. When it came Edith Barker's turn to talk, she said Aunt Sarah's description of drawing water from a well reminded her of their Depression-era, quote, refrigerator. Our well was our refrigerator, she said. We couldn't afford to buy ice, and only a half a dozen homes in Tinyburg had electric refrigerators. So we just lowered our eggs and other perishables down the well in a bucket where it was cool. The bucket also held our oleo, which was the poorer people's substitute for butter. And when you bought oleo back in the 1930s, it came in white chunks and it looked like lard, and you had to mix the food coloring to make it look like butter. One of the youngsters raised her hand and said, "You mean that you dunked your food in the well?" Well, Edith said, "No, not in the water. We just lowered the bucket where it almost touched the water because it was cooler down there. Oh, once in a while, we'd buy a chunk of ice from the Iceman. And when we had money for ice, we'd put had a black and white ice card that you put in the front of in your front window so the Iceman passing would know if you wanted 25 pounds or 50 pounds or whatever. In the hot summer, it was a treat to be able to buy a chunk of ice. We'd keep it under the house. We wrapped it in burlap and old quilts so that it wouldn't melt as fast. And we made iced tea and lemonade and sometimes homemade ice cream. How careful we were with that precious ice. We made it last and last. For example, after we'd freeze ice cream, we took the leftover ice and washed all the salt off of it. And then we used it a second time for tea or for ice water. In the wintertime, we made snow ice cream. This was the cheapest way, for you didn't need ice or salt, either one. While the snow was still fresh and clean, you scooped up a dishpan full. Then you mixed fresh eggs.

0: and milk and sugar and vanilla extract. What fun it was to sit around the stove eating snow ice cream out of a big vegetable bowl while the cold wind blew outside. The next senior citizen to speak to the sixth grade class about the Great Depression was Clay Barker. And here's what he said. He said, children, the reason that you could survive on such little money during the Great Depression was that you didn't have many of the expenses we face today. Take air conditioning. We never heard of it. So we had no repair bills for our air conditioners and no electric bills. After supper during the summer, when it was hot weather, neighbors would sit outdoors in porch swings or lawn chairs while the kids played release in the shadows or kicked the can under the streetlights. It was too hot to stay inside, and there was no TV to entice you anyway. Around supper time, everybody turned their radios to Amos and Andy on a popular show for many years. If you were coming home down the sidewalk, you could almost keep up with the stories you passed from one house to the other. With the doors and windows open, the sound carried easily. This not only saved money during the 1930s, but it got people outdoors where they met their neighbors, where they talked and visited until bedtime. You don't see that today. Seems that everybody shuts themselves up inside with the TV and the air conditioner going full blast. Folks made it through the Depression because they could talk and share their worries. Somehow your unpaid bills and empty wallet didn't seem so bad when your neighbor said he was in the same fix when you sat out in the front yard after supper and talked about your problems. When Clay sat down, the last speaker came before the class, and his name was S. Franklin Rodd, who's what now 70 years of age, who's lived all of his life on the farm where he was born. And here's what he said about the 1930s. He said, looking at the nice clothes that you kids are wearing to school today reminds me of how we dressed in the Great Depression. Part of it was custom and part because we couldn't afford any better. I notice your clothes fit you so nicely. You should be glad. When I was a boy, your parents never bought anything to fit. It was always bigger so it would last longer and you could grow into it. My mother, who had a sewing basket big as an oversized watermelon, was always taking up or letting out, or else sewing on patches. And so you would buy things with a big waist, oversized waist or hems that you could let them out. And when you outgrew a pair of jeans or a sweater, you passed it on to the next kid. Pity the youngest in the family because he seldom got anything new, only hand-me-downs. As a farm boy, I never heard of pajamas, never heard of the word. In the winter, you slept in your long underwear, and in the summer, maybe nothing. And how can I forget those long cotton stockings in the winter that you pinned to your underwear legs? Another thing, we never threw away a pair of worn-out socks, even if they had holes in, or a threadbare sweater, because Mother would cut up our old clothes into strips and sew those strips together, which she rolled into big balls, then braided that material into rugs. Or she cut up old dresses and shirts and made quilt scraps, which she pieced together for quilt tops. As soon as the dandelions bloomed, we went barefoot, not only because we begged to, but because we couldn't afford new shoes in the Great Depression, in the summertime at least. At first, the bottoms of your feet were so tender, you winced when you walked on cinders or gravel. But by late June, you could run on the roughest ground because the bottom of your feet now would be hardened. I never remember getting my feet clean in the summer. The dirt was ground in. Maybe by Christmas, you'd get your feet clean. Summer mornings, I liked to run through the grass and feel the wet dew between my toes. Then he quoted John Greenleaf Whittier. Blessings on thee, little man. Barefoot boy with cheeks of tan, with thy turned-up pantaloons and thy merry whistle tunes, with thy red lip, redder still, kissed by strawberries on the hill, with the sunshine on thy face, through thy torn brim's jaunty grace, from my heart I give thee joy. I was once a barefoot boy. The sixth graders asked two final questions. One was, would another depression be good for our country? And Uncle Billy quickly answered. He said, I'd never bring back the despair of the 1930s. Enough people are jobless and homeless as it is. However, I do long for some of the old-fashioned neighborliness of those hard, hard times. And the second question was, what do you people miss most from the 1930s? And Clay Barker volunteered. He said, I miss lots of things from my boyhood, but it's not easy to narrow the list down to one thing. I guess it was the togetherness, the friendship, of knowing that you were not in it alone, that there was somebody there to help you through those dark, dark days. The dismissal bell interrupted and Clay sat down, and how Mr. Belford's sixth graders had enjoyed those 2 days of storytelling from the Great Depression. As they picked up their books and filed outside, one boy whispered to Clay, "I wish I'd been born it earlier. You kids had all the fun."
1: 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Always gives me an excuse to hear another one of Bob's stories. Why not visit us again next week, and we'll find Bob Hastings and get him to tell another one of his Tiny Bird tales.
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A major theme of the book of 2 Samuel could easily be life is a mess. It has all the elements of a blockbuster TV miniseries. As David sought to establish his rule as king of Israel, he faced military challenges, political intrigue, and betrayal by friends and family members. And he was certainly not without guilt, as his relationship with Bathsheba clearly showed. Yet near the end of 2 Samuel, we find David's song of praise to God for his mercy, love, and deliverance. You, Lord, are my lamp. The Lord turns my darkness into light. We identify with David's struggles because he, like us, was far from perfect. Yet he knew that God was greater than the most chaotic parts of his life. With David, we can say, as for God, his way is perfect. He shields all who take refuge in him. Life is messy, but God is greater than the mess.